0: Telemann composed his quartet in G major as Tafelmusik, a kind of 18th century entertainment for banquets. But really, it's more than mere background music. I'm Kerry Frimkin. Coming up from the Santa Fe Chamber Music Festival, we'll hear a wonderful performance of that work, plus the Piano Quartet No. 2 by Dvorak with Katya Skanavy as pianist.
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0: I'm Elliot Forrest, and it is my pleasure to welcome you to the next broadcast of the radio series from the Chamber Music Society of Lincoln Center. David Finkel and Wuhan Artistic Directors. Now in its 56th season, the Chamber Music Society is one of the world's leading chamber music presenters. From its home in New York's Alice Tully Hall, on tour and on recordings, the Chamber Music Society delivers dazzling performances by virtuosic musicians to countless devoted listeners. On today's program, we'll enjoy a varied selection of chamber music delights, including a miniature by Anton Rubinstein, a colorful suite by Manuel de Falla, a beautiful stirring song for soprano and chamber ensemble by Ernest Chausson, and Camille Saint-Saëns bountiful first piano trio. Here's co-artistic director David Finkel with more.
1: We have quite an international array on this week's CMS radio program. We'll start in Russia, St. Petersburg, to be precise. Violinist Chad Hoops and pianist Gilbert Kalish will play a stunning romance arranged from Anton Rubinstein's set of miniatures titled Soirée à St. Petersburg. We'll quickly move to Spain with a favorite work of Manuel de Falla. He wrote a setting of popular songs for soprano and piano, and later arranged a number of these for the violin into the Suite Populaire Espagnole. You will hear de Falla's distinct harmonic and textural sensibilities in a performance given by Chad Hoops, together with pianist Juho Pojanen. Finally, we'll settle for a while in France. First, the magnificent Chanson Perpetuelle, the never-ending song of Ernest Chausson for soprano and piano quintet. It tells the story of an abandoned woman through the lush harmonies and touching melodies that were typical of this master of French late Romanticism. It was also the last piece this composer completed. Chausson died a few months after it was premiered in a freak bicycle accident. To close out this program, we will hear one of the first masterpieces of French chamber music, the Piano Trio No. 1 by Camille Saint-Saëns. There are many innovations in this work, but perhaps chief among them is the striking texture of the second movement. The intense drone and modal melodies both point backward to more ancient music and forward to the impressionistic style that consumed French music in the late 19th and early 20th centuries.
0: Thank you, David. And now off to Russia to begin today's program of Foreign Flavors. Here's violinist Chad Hoops, joined by pianist Gilbert Kalish, for a performance of Anton Rubinstein's Romance from his Soirées à St. Petersburg from the Chamber Music Society of Lincoln Center.

We just heard A Romance by Anton Rubinstein, played by violinist Chad Hoops and Gilbert Kalish, pianist. And now, traveling to Spain, once again here is Chad Hoops, joined by pianist Juho Pohjanen, for selections from the popular Spanish suite of Manuel de Falla.

We heard violinist Chad Hoops and pianist Juho Ponen with highlights from the popular Spanish suite of Manuel de Falla. We now move to France for a perpetual song by Ernest Chausson for soprano and piano and string quartet. Composed in 1899, the text is a poem by Charles Cros, which begins with the lines, "Quivering woods, starry sky, my beloved has gone away, taking with him my desolate heart." And now here is soprano Joelle Harvey, joined by pianist Gilbert Kalish, violinist Francisco Fulana and Annika Bafian, violist Chi Yin Chen, and cellist Dimitri Adapin, for a performance of Chanson Perpetuelle, the Perpetual Song by Ernest Chausson, from the Chamber Music Society of Lincoln Center.

0: We just heard soprano Joelle Harvey, pianist Gilbert Kalish, violinist Francisco Fulana and Annika Vafian, violist Qian Chen, and cellist Dmitri Atapin in a performance of Chanson Perpetuel, the perpetual song of Ernest Chausson, from the Chamber Music Society of Lincoln Center on the WFMT Radio Network.
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0: I'm Elliot Forrest. We conclude today's program with music by the prolific French composer Camille Saint-Saëns, who wrote over 50 chamber works in the course of his career of 80 years. His first piano trio, composed in 1864 at the age of 29, was an undeniable success. Standing the test of time, in 1915, while Maurice Ravel composed his own great piano trio in A major, he expressed his admiration for Saint-Saëns' first piano trio, citing its many fine qualities. And now, from the Chamber Music Society of Lincoln Center, here are pianist Wu Han, violinist Paul Wong, and cellist Clive Greensmith with a performance of the Piano Trio No. 1 in F major, Opus 18, by Camille Saint-Saëns.

From the Chamber Music Society of Lincoln Center, we heard Camille Saint-Saëns' Piano Trio No. 1 in F Major, Opus 18, played by Wu Han, pianist, Paul Wong, violinist, and Clive Greensmith, cellist. That concludes our program for today. Join us for our next Chamber Music Society broadcast for Visions of a Better World, featuring Olivier Messiaen's two-piano tour de force, Vision de la Mène, and A Song Without Words by Mendelssohn. Here's a preview.

0: Just a sample of the music you'll hear on next week's broadcast. I'm Elliot Forrest. Thanks so much for listening. 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

0: I was just reading about the piece, and people kept talking about how experimental it was for Dvorak. And before reading that, I just thought, this is the most folksy piece. Like, everything about it seems uncomplicated to me. But then you get into the compositional nitty-gritty, and of course, he's doing quite a lot there. This piece by Dvorak, it's like total party on stage. Demanding, but fun.
1: Welcome to another musical hour from the Santa Fe Chamber Music Festival. I'm Carrie Frumkin, and that was the violinist William Hagen. He was describing the music we'll soon hear him play, along with pianist Katya Skanavy, violist Hezekiah Leong, and cellist Mihai Marika. Antonin Dvorak composed his piano quartet in E-flat major in 1889 at his summer house in the Czechoslovakian countryside. And his characteristic blend of bohemian folk material with a more formal Germanic style of his day has made this piece an enduring favorite of the repertoire. But before we hear it, let's travel back another 150 years or so to the German city of Hamburg, as the city's music director, Georg Philipp Telemann, supplied music for civic functions of all sorts. And in 1733, he published three sets of Tafelmusik, which he presented under the French title Musique de Table. The quartet in G major is from the first set, and it's scored for flute, oboe, violin, and continuo, which is made up of a cello and a harpsichord. For this performance, the harpsichordist is Paolo Bourdignon.
2: Telemann's genius was for writing music that would delight and entertain and that was immediately approachable the first time you hear it. But also there's an immediacy to his music, and there's a charm to his music that's just a joy to play.
1: What's fascinating is how great composers like Dvorak or Telemann adapt to their environment and seem to be able to compose their own music under any circumstance. Consider Telemann, whose spirited, bright, and brilliantly crafted Tafelmusik was intended as background entertainment for large banquets, but really is so much more than that. Oboist Frank Rosenwein.
3: So Telemann's an incredible watchmaker. He can create really intricate structures within this music. And his genius, really, I think, is that it comes off as very easy to listen to. You could be at a table and it's in the background and you would be enjoying it. But if you really got down to serious listening, you'd be amazed by the variety of melodic content and harmonic interest and structural interest too. It has moments where the instruments provide little mini cadenzas, which we were having fun sort of making up each time we were doing it. Really, I think Telemann's the great all-rounder.
1: Flutist Tara Helen O'Connor.
4: What's really cool about this piece is you can start to hear like how motives from the piece are then developed throughout. So don't be surprised if you hear something and then you think, but I recognize that. It's really on purpose because the great composers know how to hide the material, but also how to reuse the material. And Telemann is a master of that.
1: For this Santa Fe Chamber Music Festival performance of the quartet in G major from Tafelmusik by Telemann, we have Tara Helen O'Connor playing the flute, Frank Rosenwein playing the oboe, and Daniel Phillips on violin. Comprising the continuo section, we have Felix Fan, cello, and Paolo Bourdignon, harpsichord.

0: from the Santa Fe Chamber Music Festival. That was the quartet in G major from Tafelmusik by Telemann. The flutist was Tar Helen O'Connor, the oboist Frank Rosenwein, and the violinist was Daniel Phillips. Felix Fan played cello and Paula Wardignon harpsichord. As our players take their bows, I'll tell you that this broadcast is made possible by generous underwriting from the City of Santa Fe Arts and Culture Department and by the festival supporters. You can learn more at santafechambermusic.org. I'm Kerry Frumkin. We're coming to you from Santa Fe, New Mexico, over the WFMT radio network. Our Santa Fe Chamber Music Festival program continues with the E-flat piano quartet by Antonín Dvořák. The variety of mood, abundance of thematic material, and exuberant musical textures in this masterpiece yield a nearly orchestral result from the four instruments, and he completed it in less than 6 weeks. There's a famous letter that Dvořák wrote to his publisher, Fritz Zimrock, during the summer of 1889. For violinist William Hagen, a wonderful thing about Dvořák and his musical lexicon is how he integrates the universal elements of Czech folk material with a more conventional Germanic style of his day.
1: I was just reading about the piece and people kept talking about how experimental it was for Dvořák and how this is the mature Dvořák. And it was kind of an academic take on this piece. And before reading that, I just thought this is the most folksy, you know, down to earth, fun piece. Like everything about it seems uncomplicated to me, but then you get into the compositional nitty-gritty and of course he's doing quite a lot there, but that's what makes Dvořák great, Brahms great, Mozart great. The complexity isn't something that you go, oh wow, look at this complexity. It's there and you feel it because it's just that great. And this piece by Dvořák, it's like total party on stage. This is a really fun piece to play. Demanding, but fun.
0: Let's listen now to the piano quartet in E-flat major, Opus 87, by Antonín Dvořák. The work is in four movements, which Dvořák marked allegro con fuoco, lento, allegro moderato grazioso, and the finale, allegro non troppo. This Santa Fe Chamber Music Festival performance is by William Hagen, violin, Ezequiel León, viola, and Miha Marika, cello. The pianist is Katja Skanavi.

A sweet calm gives way to prevailing high spirits, and Dvorak's Piano Quartet No. 2 in E-flat major comes to its final rousing conclusion. And along with it, this musical hour from the Santa Fe Chamber Music Festival. The pianist was Katya Skanavy. William Hagen played violin. Ezekiel Leong, the viola, and Miha Marika was the cellist. Earlier, we heard the quartet in G major from Tafel Musik by Telemann. That was performed by Tara Helen O'Connor, flute, Frank Rosenwein, oboe, Daniel Phillips, violin, Felix Fan, cello, and Paolo Bordigno, harpsichord. Matthew Snyder recorded both pieces in Santa Fe, New Mexico, in 2025. Mark Nykrug is the artistic director of the Santa Fe Chamber Music Festival. Louise Frank produces our radio series. I'm Kerry Frumkin. I thank you very much for your company. I look forward to seeing all of you here soon in Santa Fe. Until then, thanks for listening. 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

We heard pianist Song Jin Cho when they were 17 years old after winning the 2015 Chopin competition. That was Chopin's Ballade No. 4 in F minor. Next, we'll hear the Kronos Quartet. This is music of Philip Glass, String Quartet No. 5.

We heard the Kronos Quartet performing music of Philip Glass. That was String Quartet number 5. Next, we'll hear a triple concerto by Johann Sebastian Bach. This is I Musici performing Concerto for Flute, Violin, and Keyboard in A major.

we heard E. Muzici perform a triple concerto for flute, violin, and keyboard in A major. That was music of J.S. Bach. Thank you for spending part of your evening with me on Classical Overnights. I'm Mickey Miller. 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

0: Hi there, this is Bill McLaughlin of Exploring Music, inviting you to tune in to hear Strangers in a Strange Land. 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Some are very well known, like Stravinsky and Bartók, some less so, but they all made a tremendous contribution to music in this country. 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

Dennis Burke conducted Carl Maria von Weber's Piano Concerto No. 2. Pianist Elizabeth Rich joined the Janáček Philharmonic. Next, music of Antonio Vivaldi. This is Gloria in D major. The Academy of Ancient Music is conducted by Simon Preston. Christchurch Cathedral Choir welcomes soloist soprano Judith Nelson, soprano Emma Kirkby, and mezzo-soprano Carolyn Watkinson.

The Academy of Ancient Music joined Christ Church Cathedral Choir under the baton of Simon Preston. That was Antonio Vivaldi's Gloria in D major. Our vocal soloists were Judith Nelson, Emma Kirkby, and Carolyn Watkinson. Thanks for joining me for this hour of Classical Overnights. I'm Mickey Miller. 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

Nicholas Harnoncourt conducted Concentus Musicus Wien, Mozart's Symphony No. 25 in G minor. Next, we'll hear music of Modest Mussorgsky. This is pianist Garrick Ohison with Pictures at an Exhibition.

We heard applause for pianist Garrick Owison. That was Pictures at an Exhibition, music of Modest Mussorgsky. Thank you for joining me for this hour of Classical Overnights. I'm Mickey Miller. 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

The Buffalo Philharmonic performed Kodály's Symphony in C Major under the baton of Joanne Faletta. Next, we'll hear music of Sergei Prokofiev. Piano Sonata No. 8 is performed here by superstar pianist Yu Zha Wang.

applause for superstar pianist and style icon Yu Zha Wang. That was Sergei Prokofiev's Piano Sonata No. 8. Thanks for joining me for this hour of Classical Overnights. I'm Mickey Miller. 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

0: On the next WGTE in Concert, the Lima Symphony Orchestra performs two powerful works by two very different composers. Up first, we hear the thrilling Bacchanal from Camille Saint-Saëns' opera Samson and Delilah. That's followed by Carl Orff's magnificent magnum opus, Carmina Burana. It's the Lima Symphony on air, tonight at 8, on Public Radio FM 91.
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interpreted the hour with orchestral selections from Wagner's Götterdämmerung. That was the Seattle Symphony, conducted by Gerard Schwartz. Next, we'll hear Violin Concerto by Alberto Ginastera. Violinist Andrew Wan joins the Montreal Symphony Orchestra under the baton of Kent Nagano.

A violin concerto by Alberto Ginastera. That was violinist Andrew Wan with the Montreal Symphony Orchestra, conducted by Kent Nagano. Thanks for joining me for this hour of Classical Overnights. I'm Mickey Miller. 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

0: Compared with Europe, ours is a relatively short history, but we'll chart the path of our resident composers and organ builders, from William Billings to George Baker and Tannenberg to Taylor and Booty. 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I'm Michael Barone. 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

Pianist Brigitte Ingerer and pianist Oleg Meisenberg, Sergei Rachmaninoff's Suite No. 2 for two pianos. Next, we'll hear Mark Minkowski conduct the Musicians of the Louvre. This is Handel's Water Music, Suite No. 1.

Mark Minkowski led Musicians of the Louvre. That was Handel's Water Music, Suite No. 1. Good morning. Thank you for spending part of your evening with me on Classical Overnights. I'm Mickey Miller. 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
3: 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Well, you're currently listening to your NPR News on FM 91, and a very good Thursday morning to you. I'm Kari Marshall. Thanks so much for joining us. Well, coming up next on the program, we have the latest from the Ohio newsroom. This morning, Ohio farmers from a wide range of backgrounds help produce the food that reaches tables across the state as well as the nation. Up next in the Ohio newsroom, we're going to visit a new exhibition at Miami University that is exploring how one photographer captured the diversity of life and labor in Ohio's farm fields. Following that, we will, of course, have a rundown of today's business news for you that will be coming up on the Marketplace Morning Report in 5 minutes. Sunny and warm for you today. We'll have afternoon highs near 86 degrees. Partly cloudy skies overnight tonight. Lows around 64. Tomorrow looks mostly sunny with highs in the upper 80s and then scattered showers expected for your Saturday. Afternoon highs in the mid-80s. Currently, we're 52 degrees in Toledo. 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Your time is 44 minutes past 6.
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2: 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Cancer. For some, it's one of life's fiercest foes, but not at the James, where a team of nearly 300 specialists and over 1,500 researchers are working together to create a cancer-free world.
1: Today from the Ohio Newsroom takes you around the state, connecting you with news and neighbors from all over Ohio. I'm Kendall Crawford. Ohio's agriculture sector is an incredibly diverse field. A range of crops are supported by indigenous, immigrant, and small family farms. That diversity is the focus of a new photo and video exhibit at Miami University. Member station WYSO's Shay Frank takes us to the gallery in Southwest Ohio.
3: More than 30 photographs hang in the Richard and Carol Cox Art Museum, a small selection of thousands taken by Cincinnati-based fine arts photographer Tina Gutierrez. She spent close to 2 years traveling across the state to capture farmers of all backgrounds, including Syrian refugees, Mexican immigrants, members of the Miamia tribe, and legacy farming families.
4: I'm a daughter of a Cuban refugee and also an Appalachian coal miner's daughter. And so I'm really interested in this idea of racism and immigration and how can we all sort of work together.
3: A $12,500 America 250 Ohio grant paid for the project. It's part of America's 250th anniversary. Through this funding, Miami University connected with Gutierrez and Cincinnati artist and filmmaker Asa Featherstone IV. Gutierrez took photos and Featherstone recorded video interviews of farmers. Jason Shaman is interim director of the Cox Museum. He says he knew culture crops was the perfect fit because of Miami's unique location.
5: We are relatively centered between Dayton and Cincinnati, but we're isolated by farms. And so we were looking at this as we are an appropriate location for this exhibition because of the farming community that is so prevalent in this area of the state.
3: Gutierrez captured those rural farming communities and found connections to community gardens in more urban areas.
4: Because we're playing in the dirt, essentially, right, with each other. It's almost a back to the sandbox when kids from all different kind of backgrounds get together and they're getting dirty, they're making stuff, and that's exactly what a community garden is.
3: She connected to a number of farmers and community growers through Alan White at the University of Cincinnati. He's been researching, documenting, and participating in the state's local food movement for 15 years.
6: You know, we all love food in some capacity. Food is really this thing that brings us together. And so this is just like, you know, deep dives into the people, into the crops that help make some of the dishes.
3: Farmers in the exhibit work in Cincinnati, Oxford, Mount Healthy, Morrow, Avondale, Aiken, Akron, Columbus, Springfield, and Okeana, all sharing their unique journeys as immigrants, indigenous peoples, and small family farmers. A poignant image in the exhibit depicts Syrian refugee and Cincinnati farmer Salah Hamoud with his mother in their cabbage field. Gutierrez says it took some time, but she eventually was allowed to capture the image with his mother's back to the camera as he paid respect to her.
4: It's a more challenging community to sort of get into, to photograph. And I just kept going back until finally somebody let me in.
3: Hamoud's story and others have been shared through the gallery to visitors and students alike since its opening on January 27th. Something White says is vital to reviving the agricultural and cooking arts.
6: Your mission is basically to keep it front of mind, right? To keep it relevant in the public eye.
3: The exhibition will close in Oxford on June 13th. Then the pieces will remain part of the Cox Art Museum's permanent collection. Gutierrez says she hopes this show will draw people together and encourage them to join a community garden.
4: It shows how important and how beautiful our culture is, no matter where you're from or your family's from, to connect to the earth, to connect to food, to share it with others, to be a part of this whole ecosystem that we're not really separate from, that we're a part of.
3: For the Ohio Newsroom, I'm Shay Frank.
1: That's all today from The Ohio Newsroom. 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
9: 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Well, thanks again for joining us on this Thursday. Coming up next on the program, we will have all your business news in the Marketplace Morning Report. Your FM 91 weather, sunny and warm for you today. We'll have afternoon highs near 86 degrees. Partly cloudy skies overnight tonight, lows around 64, and sunny tomorrow with highs in the upper 80s. Currently at 52 degrees in Toledo. 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Your time is 6:52. 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
12: From Marketplace, I'm Nancy Marshall Genzer in Washington. The Federal Reserve says more consumers are pinching pennies amid higher inflation. Many businesses are reporting cooling demand, and the economy is growing at a slight to moderate pace in much of the country. The Fed's latest snapshot of economic conditions, known as the Beige Book, also includes reports of increased credit card use. Marketplace's Nova Safo has more.
13: The latest survey covers mid-April through May, and it finds energy price increases quickly affecting consumers and exacerbating disparities in the K-shaped economy. One survey respondent said middle-income households were, quote, squeezing more life out of every dollar. Inflation was biting across business sectors. Dealerships reported less demand for new cars. Consumers cut back on weekend trips. Manufacturing customers pulled back on investments. Hiring remained stuck in low-fire, low-hire mode, except at defense and data center-related companies, which continue to grow. Fed policymakers meet in 2 weeks to discuss interest rates. I'm Nova Safo for Marketplace.
12: We're about to learn what the labor market looked like in May. The Bureau of Labor Statistics releases its monthly jobs report tomorrow. One of the stats it tracks has been slowly but steadily rising over the past few years, the number of people working part-time for economic reasons. That's BLS speak for workers who'd like to be full-time but had their hours cut or haven't been able to find full-time jobs. That number hit a low as the economy came out of the pandemic, but since then it's up 35%. Marketplace's Henry Epp reports.
14: 22-year-old Vincent Ruggiero, like a lot of recent college grads, has been working multiple part-time jobs. After he graduated in December, he had a tutoring gig with Teach for America, 10 hours a week, another 10 hours a week in a role with a youth advocacy organization.
15: These roles are great. These roles will help me in my professional career, but I want to achieve full-time work.
14: Both jobs ended in May. Now he's driving for a delivery service and picking up odd jobs. He's also applying to open positions, close to 200 so far.
15: It's been a job of its own. If you feel like you have to just send out application after application, it takes the life out of you, even more so than like a traditional office job.
14: He's had some success. He landed a full-time teaching assistant gig that starts in August, but he's still hoping something different comes through, either in state or local government or the nonprofit sector, where he can put his political science degree to work. Ruggiero's situation is pretty typical of the job market right now.
16: On the surface, people are, you know, finding jobs.
14: Aaron Terrazas is an independent labor economist.
16: But that doesn't really speak to the types of work that they're taking or how satisfied they are with that work.
14: The rising number of people working part-time for economic reasons tells us that a lot of people would like to be working more, whether it's satisfying or not. The measure is likely an undercount of the number of workers who want more hours, says Lonnie Golden, an economics professor at Penn State Abington.
17: Because a lot of our part-time workforce are working maybe 15, 20 hours a week and want to work 25 or 30.
14: But the Bureau of Labor Statistics only counts part-timers who say they are ready to work 35 or more hours a week.
17: That is to say, we miss a lot of the people that are part-time who want to work a few more hours per week, but not necessarily at full-time level of hours.
14: That's where 62-year-old Rosanna Landis Weaver of Hyattsville, Maryland, finds herself. She was laid off from a full-time job at a nonprofit in 2024.
18: I never thought like it was going to be early retirement, but I thought I'll take a little break and then find something else.
14: She figured she had plenty of work experience to pick up another full-time role, but when she started applying...
18: Nothing.
14: Now she's consulting part-time, and after so long out of the full-time workforce, she's not totally sure she wants to go back.
18: I could not do the kind of work that I did in the past, work the kind of hours, stay at the desk for that many hours.
14: But a full-time income wouldn't hurt. She has a son who just finished his freshman year in college. I'm Henry App for Marketplace.
12: Let's do the numbers. The Dow, S&P, and NASDAQ futures are mixed in the 1 to 4/10% range, with the Dow future up 200 points.
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12: As we await the government's big hiring and unemployment reports tomorrow, we wanted to check in on the Mountain West, where construction jobs are seeing an early boost thanks to an unusually mild winter. Marketplace's Caitlin Tan has the details.
19: During an icy cold winter, construction is pretty limited.
20: You can't lay asphalt in temperatures that are below, I think, 45 degrees. Like, it doesn't work.
19: Jody Green is in Flathead Valley, Montana with Schellinger Construction. And when their road contracts started this spring, full work crews hit the ground paving.
20: We didn't have a lot of snow on the ground, so we weren't having to wait on ice to get off of the roads or the bridges.
19: A strong start to construction showed up in Montana's job numbers.
21: We've seen about 2,100 additional jobs in construction through the first 4 months of the year.
19: Amy Watson is Montana's chief economist. She says normally they don't see a ramp up until the snow has reliably melted.
21: That July through September timeframe.
19: Colorado also saw roughly 4,000 extra construction jobs. In Park City, Utah, which is known for its deep, powdery snow, workers were building an outdoor city swimming pool.
22: It has a climbing wall, has a slide for toddlers.
19: Ken Fisher is the recreation director. He says construction finished a week earlier than planned.
22: It's easier to work when it's 40, 50 degrees than if it is 20 degrees.
19: The pool is opening this weekend, just in time for summer break. I'm Caitlin Tan for Marketplace.
12: And in Washington, I'm Nancy Marshall-Genzer with the Marketplace Morning Report. 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
9: 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Good morning. It is Thursday. It is the 4th day of June. I'm Kari Marshall. This is Morning Edition. Sunny and warm today with highs near 86 degrees for you. Sunrise this morning, 6:01. Sunset this evening, 9:03. That should give us 15 hours and 2 minutes of daylight. 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We're currently at 52 degrees in Toledo. Thanks again for starting your Thursday with us. 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
0: Good morning. President Trump told a story of cursing at Israel's prime minister. Benjamin Netanyahu says they always get over their differences. So are they really at odds? It's Morning Edition from NPR News. Leon Panetta, a former CIA director, calls President Trump's choice for director of national intelligence a political hack. I'm Steve Inskeep.
2: And I'm Leila Faldin. Panetta believes Bill Pulte will effectively cripple the office he's been appointed to lead. Also, we take a tour of the new Obama Center, and I sing Sting to Sting. He's been perfecting a musical about shipbuilding for more than a decade. It's Thursday, June 4th. On this day in 1783, two French brothers showed that a bag filled with hot air rises. They would eventually send up people in their balloon. The news is next.
5: Live from NPR News in Washington, I'm Corva Coleman. A bipartisan majority in the Republican-led House has voted to end the war with Iran. NPR's Claudia Grisales reports this was the clearest rebuke yet of President Trump's handling of the conflict.
23: New York Democrat Gregory Meeks helped force the vote to end the Iran war that's now 90 days in. He thanked Republicans who joined Democrats to get the war powers resolution over the finish line.
24: We're at the point where you have to put people, the American people, over politics.
23: One of those Republicans, Pennsylvania's Brian Fitzpatrick, argued once a conflict passed the 60-day mark, it violated the War Powers Act.
25: I follow the law. People have a hard time being consistent around here. They apply different rules to different presidents, different wars, different eras. The law is the law.
23: For now, the vote remains symbolic. Even if it were to pass in the Senate, too, Trump would be able to veto it. Claudia DeSalis, NPR News, the Capitol.
5: Israel and Lebanon said yesterday they agreed to renew a ceasefire that has not quite taken hold. But today, Israel issued new warnings in southern Lebanon that it would continue attacking. Lebanese state media say Israel has fired multiple artillery and airstrikes into the morning. Russia is hosting a major economic forum in the northern city of St. Petersburg. Russia's war against Ukraine is being felt in that city. NPR's Charles Means is there. He says Ukraine fired drones at St. Petersburg yesterday.
26: And while the drones didn't disrupt the proceedings, they certainly cast a shadow, a literal one. There were plumes of smoke lingering over the city's skyline as people arrived. It's certainly not the welcome that President Putin had hoped for. This is really his conference to promote Russia's economic might and the country as a sure investment bet despite Western sanctions. Yet these attacks are a reminder. Ukraine can still strike inside Russia, including in and around major cities like St. Petersburg. Even days before Putin is due to address the forum.
5: NPR's Charles Maines reporting. President Trump has issued an executive order turning some 8,000 federal workers into at-will employees. He cited the need for greater accountability. Trump's critics say it's an unlawful attempt to politicize the civil service. NPR's Andrea Hsu has more.
27: Civil servants have long enjoyed job protections much stronger than what workers in the private sector have. Michael Martinez says that's by design. He's a former government attorney who's now part of the legal team at Democracy Forward, which is suing the Trump administration to block the reclassification.
28: It's a mission-driven work here in government. That's really for the American people so that when they hear labor statistics or weather patterns, they can actually trust their government.
27: The Trump administration says those job protections have hampered government efficiency. The administration argues that, like a CEO in the private sector, the president must be able to remove those in policymaking roles who don't support his mission. Andrea Hsu, NPR News.
5: You're listening to NPR. The Pentagon says the U.S. has conducted another deadly strike on an alleged drug boat in the eastern Pacific. Two alleged drug traffickers were killed. The Trump administration does not provide evidence of their links to drug trafficking. More students are going to college despite questions in value and affordability. NPR's Alyssa Nadworny reports the growth is driven largely by community colleges.
1: More than 18 million students were enrolled in some sort of higher education this spring, according to data from the National Student Clearinghouse. Enrollment in community colleges, which includes trades and vocational degrees, reached 5.8 million, more than 5% above spring 2021.
3: The pandemic hit us really hard.
1: Pedro Navarrete oversees admissions at Yakima Valley College, which mainly offers associates and certificate degrees in Washington State.
3: Since the 22-23 academic year, we've been on an enrollment recovery.
1: He says, as life gets more expensive, a cheaper degree at a community college is even more important. It's not all gains, though. The new national data did show declines in master's degree programs and also among international students, especially in graduate school. Alyssa Nadworny, NPR News.
5: A New York State judge hearing the upcoming trial against the alleged killer of UnitedHealthcare CEO Brian Thompson closed a hearing yesterday. The press and the public were shut out of Luigi Mangione's pretrial hearing. Judge Gregory Caro said he sealed it at the request of the defense. He gave no other reason. Court hearings are supposed to be public. I'm Corva Coleman, NPR News in Washington.
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1: Well, you are listening to Morning Edition right here on FM 91. Very good Thursday morning to you. I'm Kari Marshall. Thanks for joining us. Well, coming up on the program, Leila Fadel speaks with former Defense Secretary and CIA Director Leon Panetta about President Trump's controversial appointment of Bill Pulte as Acting Director of National Intelligence. Their conversation coming up for you in 15 minutes. Following that, Tamara Keith is going to join us to discuss the Obama Presidential Center that is set to open later this month in Chicago. Her preview of the center in 20 minutes. But before that, Leila Fadel speaks with Sting about the comeback tour of his musical The Last Ship, which has a run at the Metropolitan Opera next week. Their conversation next. FM 91 weather, sunny and warm for you today. We'll have afternoon highs near 86 degrees. Partly cloudy skies overnight tonight, lows around 64. Tomorrow, mostly sunny, we should have highs in the upper 80s, and then scattered showers expected for your Saturday with highs in the mid-80s. We're currently at 54 degrees in Toledo. Time on this Thursday is 21 minutes past 7.
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5: And I'm Leila Fadel. Sting has reached the level of rock star status where he really needs no introduction. From his time as the frontman of The Police

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3: 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Very good Thursday morning to you. Thanks so much for joining us. Well, coming up on the program, the United States has long attracted top talent to study and work in the U.S. Now, many, however, are now at risk of being deported because of a pause on visa processing. For Iranian nationals, returning home poses a substantial risk of refusal of reentry. Details of that for you in 10 minutes. But before that, we're going to take a closer look at the controversy surrounding President Trump's proposed arch that's planned to sit between the Lincoln Memorial and the home of Confederate General Robert E. Lee. Your FM 91 weather, sunny and warm for you today. We'll have afternoon highs near 86 degrees. Partly cloudy skies overnight tonight, with lows around 64. Tomorrow, mostly sunny with highs in the upper 80s and scattered showers expected for your Saturday, highs in the mid-80s. It's currently 55 degrees in Toledo. Your time is 44 minutes past 7.
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11: Good morning, I'm Leila Fadel. Scientists have spent decades studying a frozen mummy found in the Alps. They recently analyzed the microorganisms inside the mummy, like yeast. And when you got yeast, you make bread. They reproduced it in a fridge. The first few loaves were a bust, but after 3 months of work, they made some pretty good sourdough for science. Next on the list, they want to try brewing beer with it. Would I eat the sourdough? Probably not. It's Morning Edition.
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0: This is NPR News on FM 91. You've tuned in to Morning Edition. I'm Kari Marshall. Thanks so much for joining us on this Thursday morning. Well, coming up on the program, President Trump has signed an executive order reclassifying 8,000 high-ranking civil servants into at-will employees who can be fired without due process. A closer look at the decision, the motivation behind it, and its possible ramifications in just a few minutes. Later in the hour, Leila Fadel speaks with Mahmoud Khalil, a former Columbia University grad student and a pro-Palestinian activist, as he takes his deportation case all the way to the Supreme Court. Their conversation coming up for you in 15 minutes. But next up on the program, some Republicans' frustration with President Trump has been on display in Congress this week. First with Mr. Trump's anti-weaponization fund, and then with the war in Iran. A closer look at the disquiet in the halls of Congress next. Your FM 91 weather, sunny and warm for you today. Afternoon highs near 86 degrees. 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It's currently 58 degrees in your city of Toledo, and your time is 8 minutes past 8.
1: 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I'm Steve Inskeep.
2: And I'm Leila Fadel. Good morning. President Trump says he's going to nominate acting Attorney General Todd Blanche to take on the role permanently.
1: Blanche is Trump's former personal lawyer. He's been at the Justice Department since early in the administration, so he's been on hand for the president's efforts to undermine court rulings and turn the department into a weapon for his retribution campaign. Blanche also oversaw the Justice Department's creation of a $1.8 billion fund to compensate people who claim to have been wrongfully targeted by the government, a fund that dismayed even many Republicans.
2: Joining us now is NPR congressional reporter Sam Greenglass. Good morning, Sam.
3: Hey, Leila.
2: So Blanche testified before Congress this week that the fund is dead. Is that enough for some senators?
3: Well, Senate Majority Leader John Thune spent the last 24 hours telling his Republican colleagues that it should be enough and that they should feel confident moving forward today with a vote on billions of dollars for immigration enforcement, which had been stalled by pushback over this fund. But that did not satisfy some of these Republican senators like John Cornyn of Texas. He said the only way to ensure the fund is dead is for Congress to put a stake through it. And, you know, not long after the Senate voted to proceed to debate yesterday, President Trump was asked whether this fund was actually dead.
4: I'd have to ask the lawyers. I don't know. I know one thing, the weaponization. Are you talking about the weaponization fund?
5: Yeah, what's your decision?
4: The weaponization fund, as far as I'm concerned, was a beautiful thing.
3: We've already seen two amendments by Republicans to try and block this fund for good, though even if they do attract enough votes to pass, it is unclear if Senate rules will allow them in this unrelated $70 billion measure to fund ICE and Border Patrol for 3 years. So this dispute over money to potentially compensate people who stormed the Capitol on January 6th may imperil one of Trump's top priorities, funding immigration enforcement.
2: Okay, this seems to be another example of Trump undercutting Republicans in Congress and then, in turn, his own agenda.
3: Oh, totally. But Republicans like retiring Senator Tom Tillis of North Carolina say what Trump is doing is self-sabotage. Tillis, who's also raised concerns about Blanche's statements on January 6th, called out Trump's pick for acting director of national intelligence, Bill Pulte, Wednesday on CNBC.
6: My God, you put forth this restitution fund when we're trying to get Homeland Security funded for 3 years, and you think that's going to go?

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1: The elk antler industry, yes, you heard that right, is booming, it seems, and it's partly thanks to dog toys.
2: It's almost like a Charleston chew of antler because the bone is really, really thin. 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
1: I'm Kai Rizdahl, all things elk antler, next time on Marketplace.
3: And you can join us for Marketplace tonight at 6 o'clock right here on FM 91. Well, a very good Thursday morning to you. I'm Kari Marshall. Thanks so much for joining us. Coming up next on the program, we have the latest from the Ohio newsroom this morning. Ohio farmers from a wide range of backgrounds help produce the food that reaches tables across the states and across the state as well as the nation. Well, up next in the Ohio news, we're going to visit a new exhibition at Miami University that is exploring how one photographer captured the diversity and life and labor in Ohio's farm fields. Following that, we will, of course, have a rundown of today's business news for you. That will be coming up on the Marketplace Morning Report in 5 minutes. Sunny and warm for you today. We'll have afternoon highs near 86 degrees. Partly cloudy skies overnight tonight. Lows around 64. Tomorrow, mostly sunny. We should have highs in the upper 80s. We're currently at 62 degrees in Toledo. 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And your time is 44 minutes past 8.
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5: Today from the Ohio Newsroom, the culture of Ohio's crops.
6: Support comes from the James at Ohio State. Cancer. For some, it's one of life's fiercest foes, but not at the James, where a team of nearly 300 specialists and over 1,500 researchers are working together to create a cancer-free world.
5: Today from the Ohio Newsroom takes you around the state, connecting you with news and neighbors from all over Ohio. I'm Kendall Crawford. Ohio's agriculture sector is an incredibly diverse field. A range of crops are supported by indigenous, immigrant, and small family farms.

0: That diversity is the focus of a new photo and video exhibit at Miami University. 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
1: More than 30 photographs hang in the Richard and Carol Cox Art Museum, a small selection of thousands taken by Cincinnati-based fine arts photographer Tina Gutierrez. She spent close to 2 years traveling across the state to capture farmers of all backgrounds, including Syrian refugees, Mexican immigrants, members of the Miamia tribe, and legacy farming families.
2: I'm a daughter of a Cuban refugee and also an Appalachian coal miner's daughter. And so I'm really interested in this idea of racism and immigration and how can we all sort of work together.
1: A $12,500 America 250 Ohio grant paid for the project. It's part of America's 250th anniversary. Through this funding, Miami University connected with Gutierrez and Cincinnati artist and filmmaker Asa Featherstone IV. Gutierrez took photos and Featherstone recorded video interviews of farmers. Jason Shaman is interim director of the Cox Museum. He says he knew Culture Crops was the perfect fit because of Miami's unique location.
3: We are relatively centered between Dayton and Cincinnati, but we're isolated by farms. And so we were looking at this as we are an appropriate location for this exhibition because of the farming community that is so prevalent in this area of the state.
1: Gutierrez captured those rural farming communities and found connections to community gardens in more urban areas.
2: Because we're playing in the dirt, essentially, right, with each other. It's almost a back to the sandbox when kids from all different kind of backgrounds get together and they're getting dirty, they're making stuff, and that's exactly what a community garden is.
1: She connected to a number of farmers and community growers through Alan White at the University of Cincinnati. He's been researching, documenting, and participating in the state's local food movement for 15 years.
4: You know, we all love food in some capacity. Food is really this thing that brings us together. And so this is just like, you know, deep dives into the people, into the crops that help make some of the dishes.
1: Farmers in the exhibit work in Cincinnati, Oxford, Mount Healthy, Morrow, Avondale, Aiken, Akron, Columbus, Springfield, and Okeana, all sharing their unique journeys as immigrants, indigenous peoples, and small family farmers. A poignant image in the exhibit depicts Syrian refugee and Cincinnati farmer Salah Hamoud with his mother in their cabbage field. Gutierrez says it took some time, but she eventually was allowed to capture the image with his mother's back to the camera as he paid respect to her.
2: It's a more challenging community to sort of get into, to photograph. And I just kept going back until finally somebody let me in.
1: Hamoud's story and others have been shared through the gallery to visitors and students alike since its opening on January 27th. Something White says is vital to reviving the agricultural and cooking arts.
4: Your mission is basically to keep it front of mind, right? To keep it relevant in the public eye.
1: The exhibition will close in Oxford on June 13th. Then the pieces will remain part of the Cox Art Museum's permanent collection. Gutierrez says she hopes this show will draw people together and encourage them to join a community garden.
2: It shows how important and how beautiful our culture is, no matter where you're from or your family's from, to connect to the earth, to connect to food, to share it with others, to be a part of this whole ecosystem that we're not really separate from, that we're a part of.
1: For the Ohio Newsroom, I'm Shay Frank.
0: That's all today from the Ohio Newsroom. We'll talk with you tomorrow.
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9: 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So if you're at the event, why not swing by the WGTE table and say hi at the festival fair? 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It's live at the Old West End Festival this Saturday from 1 until 5. Well, coming up next on the program, we will have all your business news in the Marketplace Morning Report. Then at 9 o'clock, Mickey Miller will be here with your Thursday morning classics for you. Your FM 91 weather, sunny and warm for you today. We'll have afternoon highs near 86 degrees. Partly cloudy overnight, lows around 64, and mostly sunny tomorrow with highs in the upper 80s. It's currently 63 degrees in Toledo. Thanks for joining us on this Thursday. Time is 8:52. The Marketplace Morning Report is next.
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12: From Marketplace, I'm Nancy Marshall-Genzer in Washington. The Federal Reserve says more consumers are pinching pennies amid higher inflation. Many businesses are reporting cooling demand. The Fed's latest snapshot of economic conditions, known as the Beige Book, also includes reports of increased credit card use. Marketplace's Nova Safo has more.
13: The latest survey covers mid-April through May, and it finds energy price increases quickly affecting consumers and exacerbating disparities in the K-shaped economy. One survey respondent said middle-income households were, quote, squeezing more life out of every dollar. Inflation was biting across business sectors. Dealerships reported less demand for new cars. Consumers cut back on weekend trips. Manufacturing customers pulled back on investments. Hiring remained stuck in low-fire, low-hire mode, except at defense and data center-related companies, which continue to grow. Fed policymakers meet in 2 weeks to discuss interest rates. I'm Nova Safo for Marketplace.
12: We just learned that 225,000 people filed new claims for unemployment benefits last week, a bit more than expected. The Bureau of Labor Statistics releases its May jobs report tomorrow. One of the stats it tracks has been slowly but steadily rising over the past few years. The number of people working part-time for economic reasons. That's BLS speak for workers who'd like to be full-time but had their hours cut or haven't been able to find full-time jobs. That number hit a low as the economy came out of the pandemic, but since then, it's up 35%. Marketplace's Henry Epp reports.
14: 22-year-old Vincent Ruggiero, like a lot of recent college grads, has been working multiple part-time jobs. After he graduated in December, he had a tutoring gig with Teach for America, 10 hours a week, another 10 hours a week in a role with a youth advocacy organization.
15: These roles are great. These roles will help me in my professional career, but I want to achieve full-time work.
14: Both jobs ended in May. Now he's driving for a delivery service and picking up odd jobs. He's also applying to open positions, close to 200 so far.
15: It's been a job of its own. If you feel like you have to just send out application after application, it takes the life out of you, even more so than like a traditional office job.
14: He's had some success. He landed a full-time teaching assistant gig that starts in August, but he's still hoping something different comes through, either in state or local government or the nonprofit sector, where he can put his political science degree to work. Ruggiero's situation is pretty typical of the job market right now.
16: On the surface, people are, finding jobs.
14: Aaron Tarazas is an independent labor economist.
16: But that doesn't really speak to the types of work that they're taking or how satisfied they are with that work.
14: The rising number of people working part-time for economic reasons tells us that a lot of people would like to be working more, whether it's satisfying or not. The measure is likely an undercount of the number of workers who want more hours, says Lonnie Golden, an economics professor at Penn State Abington.
17: Because a lot of our part-time workforce are working maybe 15, 20 hours a week and want to work 25 or 30.
14: But the Bureau of Labor Statistics only counts part-timers who say they are ready to work 35 or more hours a week.
17: That is to say, we miss a lot of the people that are part-time who want to work a few more hours per week, but not necessarily at full-time level of hours.
14: That's where 62-year-old Rosanna Landis Weaver of Hyattsville, Maryland, finds herself. She was laid off from a full-time job at a nonprofit in 2024.
18: I never thought it was going to be early retirement, but I thought I'll take a little break and then find something else.
14: She figured she had plenty of work experience to pick up another full-time role, but when she started applying...
18: Nothing.
14: Now she's consulting part-time, and after so long out of the full-time workforce, she's not totally sure she wants to go back.
18: I could not do the kind of work that I did in the past, work the kind of hours, stay at the desk for that many hours.
14: But a full-time income wouldn't hurt. She has a son who just finished his freshman year in college. I'm Henry App for Marketplace.
12: 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The Dow, S&P, and NASDAQ futures are mixed in the 0.3% to 1% range, with the Dow future up 475 points, trying to make up for yesterday. 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As we await the government's big hiring and unemployment reports tomorrow, we wanted to check in on the Mountain West, where construction jobs are seeing an early boost thanks to an unusually mild winter. Marketplace's Caitlin Tan has the details.
19: During an icy cold winter, construction is pretty limited.
20: You can't lay asphalt in temperatures that are below, 45 degrees. It doesn't work.
19: Jody Green is in Flathead Valley, Montana, with Schellinger Construction. And when their road contracts started this spring, full work crews hit the ground paving.
20: We didn't have a lot of snow on the ground, so we weren't having to wait on ice to get off of the roads or the bridges.
19: A strong start to construction showed up in Montana's job numbers.
21: We've seen about 2,100 additional jobs in construction through the first 4 months of the year.
19: Amy Watson is Montana's chief economist. She says normally they don't see a ramp up until the snow has reliably melted.
21: That July through September timeframe.
19: Colorado also saw roughly 4,000 extra construction jobs. In Park City, Utah, which is known for its deep, powdery snow, workers were building an outdoor city swimming pool.
22: It has a climbing wall, has a slide for toddlers.
19: Ken Fisher is the recreation director. He says construction finished a week earlier than planned.
22: It's easier to work when it's 40, 50 degrees than if it is 20 degrees.
19: The pool is opening this weekend, just in time for summer break. I'm Caitlin Tan for Marketplace.
12: And in Washington, I'm Nancy Marshall-Genzer with the Marketplace Morning Report from APM, American Public Media.
9: 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Good morning. It's Thursday. It is the 4th day of June. A sunny and a warm day today for you. We'll have afternoon highs near 86 degrees. Partly cloudy skies then overnight with lows around 64. Tomorrow, mostly sunny with highs in the upper 80s, and then scattered showers expected for your Saturday with highs in the mid-80s. We're currently at 63 degrees in Toledo, 64 in Lima, 62 in both Bryan and Defiance, and Ann Arbor's coming in at an even 60. Coming up next in our morning lineup, Mickey Miller will be here with your Thursday morning classics for you. That is it for me for another day. Do join us again tomorrow from 6 to 9 for Morning Edition. Until then, you enjoy the rest of your Thursday, and I will be back with you bright and early tomorrow morning. I'm Kari Marshall. Time is 9 a.m. Means it is. Bye for now.

is Stompy Royal number 7 from the anonymous Manuscrit du Roi. That was Hesperion 21, conducted by Jordi Savall. Thanks for joining me for some Thursday morning classics. I'm Mickey Miller. I know Thursdays can feel painfully far from the weekend, so today we're hearing some party music to get us through. Starting medieval, we're next going to hear a suite of dances from Michael Praetorius' Terpsichore, Fritz Neumeier and Collegium Terpsichore.

We heard Music of Praetorius, performed with some medieval instruments. Collegium Terpsichore performed a suite of dances under the baton of Fritz Neumeier. Next, some royal entertainment. Grab your tea or coffee refill and join me in the court of King Louis XIV. Lully's work, performed by Le Concert des Nations, conducted by Jordi Savall.

We heard music from the court of King Louis XIV. Lully's Royal Entertainment was performed by the Concert of Nations under the baton of Jordi Savall. Next, Nicola Benedetti leads the Benedetti Baroque Orchestra in Vivaldi's Violin Concerto in D.

0: Violinist Nicola Benedetti led her Benedetti Baroque Orchestra. That was Antonio Vivaldi's Violin Concerto in D. Well, thank you for joining me for this Thursday of Morning Classics. I'm Mickey Miller. A look at the weather for today. It'll be sunny and warm with afternoon highs near 86. Partly cloudy skies overnight tonight with lows around 64. Mostly sunny tomorrow with highs in the upper 80s, and then scattered showers expected on Saturday with highs in the mid 80s. We hope you'll join us for On the Road this weekend. 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

Orpheus Chamber Ensemble performed Mozart's Grand Partita, Serenade No. 10 for winds in B-flat. Serenades as a genre fit into that entertainment category, often for parties or social events. I'll next invite you to join me for a party along the riverside. Handel's Water Music Suite was performed first on King George's Royal Barge. It's performed here by the Academy of Ancient Music Berlin, conducted by George Kalweit.

George Kallweit led the Academy of Ancient Music Berlin in Handel's Water Music, Suite No. 1. We'll head from the barge party to a dance. This is Invitation to the Dance, written by Carl Maria von Weber as a newlywed and dedicated to his wife. Berlioz later orchestrated the piano work. We'll hear the Cleveland Orchestra under the baton of Christoph von Dohnányi.

Invitation to the Dance, music of Carl Maria von Weber, orchestrated by Hector Berlioz. Christoph von Tuchnani led the Cleveland Orchestra. Next, Romances for Piano by Clara Schumann. We'll hear pianist Suzanne Gretzmann perform.

0: We heard pianist Suzanne Grotzman performing Clara Schumann's Romances for Piano. Thank you for joining me for this hour of Morning Classics. I'm Mickey Miller. We'll look ahead at your weather for the day. Sunny and warm, with afternoon highs near 86. Partly cloudy skies overnight tonight, with lows around 64. Mostly sunny tomorrow, with highs in the upper 80s. And then scattered showers expected on Saturday, with highs in the mid-80s. 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

Ensemble Wien performed music from Strauss Jr.'s Die Fledermaus. That was the overture. We'll hear a few more party scenes today. This next one is La Fiesta Mexicana. Cincinnati Wind Symphony is conducted by Eugene Corcoran on music of H. Owen Reed.

Music of H. Owen Reed. That was La Fiesta Mexicana, Cincinnati Wind Symphony, was conducted by Eugene Corporon. Next, we'll hear a suite from Cacciatorian's Masquerade. The London Symphony Orchestra is conducted by Stanley Black.

Stanley Black led the London Symphony Orchestra. That was Cacciatorian Suite from Masquerade. We have one more piece surrounding parties or party music, event music, things for celebrations for your Thursday. This is actually music of Gershwin. We'll hear the overture to Strike Up the Band, conducted by Maurice Perez.

0: Gershwin's Strike Up the Band Overture, conducted by Maurice Perez. Next, we'll hear Composer's Datebook.
1: This is the Composer's Datebook for June 4th. I'm John Burge. In the early years of the 20th century, a hauntingly beautiful piece of Grecian sculpture, the head of the goddess Aphrodite, was donated to the Boston Museum of Fine Art. There, it inspired this orchestral work by Boston composer George Whitefield Chadwick. Chadwick's symphonic tone poem, Aphrodite, was, in the words of the composer, an attempt to suggest in music the poetic and tragic scenes which may have passed before the sightless eyes of such a goddess. Chadwick composed this music during a holiday on Martha's Vineyard, inspired, he said, by the play of light and wind on the sea. It received its premiere at the Norfolk Festival in Connecticut on this date in 1912.

0: On today's date in 1999, at a summer music festival on the opposite coast of America, another musical work inspired by ancient Greece received its first performance. This music was entitled Five Images After Sappho, inspired by texts of the ancient Greek poetess Sappho and written for the remarkable voice of a modern American soprano, Dawn Upshaw. It was premiered at the Ojai Festival in California and was written by the Finnish composer and conductor, Esa-Pekka Salonen. Composer's Datebook is produced by APM, American Public Media, in conjunction with the American Composers Forum, reminding you that all music was once new.
1: Well, that is all the time we have for Morning Classics today. Thank you for joining me for some party music and celebrations. Look at your weather for the weekend. It should be sunny and warm today with afternoon highs near 86. Partly cloudy skies overnight tonight with lows around 64. Mostly sunny tomorrow with highs in the upper 80s. And then scattered showers expected on Saturday with highs in the mid 80s. 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

funny is that piece comes toward the end, and the player comes down into his lowest register, that you are certain that it is indeed a cellist to whom you've been listening all this time. It starts so high, it could be in the violin or viola register. It is a very rich sound, though. I guess that might be a giveaway. Beautiful piece for solo cello and impromptu, played by Stephen Honigberg very nicely. Music of the Austrian composer Ernst Toch. Hello there, and welcome to Exploring Music. It's Bill McLaughlin here. This week, our program is called Strangers in a Strange Land. We're telling the story of the remarkable people who came to this country, the United States, in the 1930s and 40s. They were fleeing fascism. All sorts of people came, ordinary people, scientific geniuses like Einstein and Thomas Mann, the great novelist, and so many musicians. That's who we're concentrating on this week. This beautiful piece comes from the Austrian composer Ernst Toch, who was born in Leopoldstadt. It's a neighborhood in Vienna in 1887. And I'm reading now from an encyclopedia article which says that Toch was born into a family of humble Jewish leather dealers. Oh boy, they took good care of their kids' education because he studied philosophy at the University of Vienna, medicine at Heidelberg, music at the Hoch Conservatory in Frankfurt, and became one of the best pianists on the scene as a concert pianist in the years before the First World War. Toch served in the German army for 4 years during the First World War, and after the war, he turned to the famous conservatory in Mannheim to teach there. I think he would have stayed there very happily for the end of his life until in the mid-30s, here comes Hitler and Goebbels and the gang. So he went into exile, at first to Paris, then to London, where he wrote some film scores. In 1935, Toch accepted an invitation from the New School for Social Research in New York. He spent some time at the New School and then took some old advice. Go west, young man. Well, Toch wasn't exactly young in 1935, but he did go west to Hollywood, where he had some success as a film composer and also met some wonderful West Coast musicians, also emigres. Let's hear a movement of a divertimento which Toch composed for Jascha Heifetz and Gregor Piatigorsky, two more emigres living in L.A. Here's music once again of Ernst Toch, the adagio of his divertimento.

That's music of Ernst Toch, played by two giants of the time. Yash Heifetz was the violinist, and Gregor Piatigorsky playing the slow movement of his Divertimento. Ernst Toch spent some time teaching at the University of Southern California, also taught for a while at Harvard, and in 1950 he started to write symphonies. He wrote a total of seven of them, and the third one won a Pulitzer Prize. Bravo to Ernst Toch, and thanks for being part of our show today. Now let's meet another of these strangers in a strange land, the wonderful Italian composer Mario Castelnuovo Tedesco. I love that name. Who was born in 1895, let's see, in Florence. But his family was particularly connected with Siena. They had been there for a long, long time, back to the time of Columbus and the time that the Jews were invited to leave Spain. The Sephardic Jews were kicked out by Ferdinand and Isabel in 1492, and they found refuge in Tuscany. Mario got very good lessons as a youth. He came to the attention of the composer and pianist Alfredo Casello. It wasn't long before he met the great Spanish guitarist Andres Segovia. And Castelnuovo Tedesco was actually a pianist up to that time, but he did write a lot of music for Segovia. Let's hear two movements of a guitar concerto with Andres Segovia as soloist. This is the first and third movements now of a guitar concerto number one. So here's guitarist Andres Segovia playing music of Mario Castelnuovo Tedesco.

That was the great guitarist Andres Segovia playing the first guitar concerto, of which there were several, by Mario Castelnuovo Tedesco. He was a natural musician. He wrote such graceful music. Let's hear some more from Castelnuovo Tedesco. Here from a set called Dances for Love's Labor's Lost, we'll hear the Sarabande for the King of Navarre.

The Sarabande for the King of Navarre, music of Mario Castelnuovo Tedesco. Castelnuovo Tedesco was very busy through the 1920s and 30s in Italy and all over Europe, for that matter. But then the Italian government promulgated Italian racial laws, and now the music of Castelnuovo Tedesco is banned from the radio, and performances of his work were canceled. He wrote to Arturo Toscanini and to the great violinist Yasha Heifetz explaining his plight, and both responded with support. In fact, Heifetz set up the paperwork to sponsor Castelnuovo as an immigrant to the United States, and he left Italy in 1939 and settled in L.A. He worked on so many films, over 200 films over the next years, and he taught pretty much all of the young composers in Hollywood. He was a delightful human being from all accounts, and his pupils included, well, Henry Mancini at the start, John Williams at the end, and just about everybody who was going to be anything in Hollywood over the next years. We're going to hear one more short piece now, kind of a Valentine. The pianist is Emmanuel Bay, and once again, it's Yasha Heifetz playing music called Sea Murmurs.

lovely Yasha Heifetz playing Sea Murmurs, music of Mario Castelnuovo Tedesco. Lovely short piece. You're tuned into Exploring Music, and this week our theme is Strangers in a Strange Land. We are listening to the riches brought to us by those composers who came to America in the 1930s and 40s to flee fascism and had such a powerful, positive effect on music making in America. Drop us a line. Let us know how you like this show. And suggest some more topics, if you please. Write to us via our website, exploringmusic.org. Now let's turn to the music of Erich Wolfgang Korngold, one of the great Hollywood composers who was actually born in Vienna. Let's just hear the main title of The Seahawk, and then we'll talk a little bit more about Korngold. Here's Andre Previn with the London Symphony Orchestra, the main title of an Errol Flynn picture from 1936 called The Seahawk.

Man, that is primetime classic golden age of Hollywood music, isn't it? That's the main title of a film called The Seahawk, which was made in 1936. The composer, one Erich Wolfgang Korngold. And this was a film which featured the latest heartthrob on the scene, Errol Flynn, who was taken over from Douglas Fairbanks. They collaborated on so many pictures together. We just heard the opening titles of The Seahawk. A year later came one of the great classics, Robin Hood. Wonderful stuff from Erich Wolfgang Korngold. So who is this guy? Well, to begin with, he was the biggest prodigy in Vienna during the early years of the 20th century, so much so that Gustav Mahler, a great composer, also music director of the Imperial Opera, heard his music when he was still in short pants, not even 10 years old, and said, "This boy is a genius." Korngold had a very successful career as a composer of opera, even at his early age. His opera called Die Totenstadt, The Dead City, terrific hit in Hamburg, Cologne. And then as time rolled along, here came the rise of fascism in Germany and Austria. The great director, Max Reinhardt, spoke to Korngold and said, "Look, my friend, you got to come to the U.S. First of all, it's going to be safer. You're going to be glad that you've come here. But most of all, I need you here right away," this is 1934, "to compose a score for my direction of A Midsummer Night's Dream," which was very well received by the critics. And that opened up a fantastic career for Erich Wolfgang Korngold. Let's hear some more music from this picture, The Seahawk. Okay, if your star is Errol Flynn, you got to give him some feats of daring do, which are going to need some wild music to accompany them. So we're going to hear two duel scenes put together, and then the finale, which is simply called Freedom.

Man, that is Hollywood at its best, in that era at least, 1936. Music from the Seahawk, music of Erich Wolfgang Korngold. Once again, Andre Previn conducting the London Symphony Orchestra. So Korngold prospered in Hollywood, drawing upon his background, which was very rich. I'm reading now from a critic who says, Korngold brings together Wagnerian leitmotif, the orchestral virtuosity of Richard Strauss, the delicacy and broad melodic sweep of Puccini, and the long line development of Gustav Mahler. And that's a wonderful combination of colors and emotions to bring to the big screen. But we're going to close now with two beautiful movements from a violin concerto, which he composed for, yes, Yasha Heifetz once again. Sitting in for Yasha Heifetz today, we have the wonderful Anne-Sophie Mutter, with her husband, then-husband, Andre Previn, conducting the London Symphony Orchestra. Here are the first and third movements of Erich Wolfgang Korngold's Violin Concerto in D Major.

0: the first and third movements of Eric Wolfgang Korngold's beautiful violin concerto, which he made for Yasha Heifetz, played here remarkably beautifully by Anne-Sophie Mutter with André Previn conducting the London Symphony Orchestra. And that's all the time we can fit in for music today. But we have a great finale for tomorrow, music of Kurt Weill, or Kurt Weill, as he insisted on calling himself after he came to America and became very American. And don't go anywhere too soon right now, because there's more beautiful music coming up. So listen as long as you can, and I'll meet you back here tomorrow. Exploring Music is produced by Sidney Gillard at WFMT in Chicago and produced and engineered by Bill Sigmund at Digital Island Studios here in New York City. Our production assistants are Ella Pinsloop, Eric Opland, Adela Skoronsky, and Weston Williams. Rebecca Neistat is the WFMT production and syndication manager. 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I'm Bill McLaughlin. 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
1: On the next WGTE in Concert, the Lima Symphony Orchestra performs two powerful works by two very different composers. Up first, we hear the thrilling Bacchanal from Camille Saint-Saëns' opera Samson and Delilah. That's followed by Carl Orff's magnificent magnum opus, Carmina Burana. It's the Lima Symphony on air, tonight at 8, on Public Radio FM 91.
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5: This is Bird Note. The American Kestrel, small, numerous, and widespread. Watch for one of these North American falcons perched on a utility wire, bobbing its tail. True to the name falcon, this species is built for speed, with long, pointed wings, often bent back at the tip. If a suitable perch isn't available, American kestrels will hover above an open field. Facing into the wind, they flap their wings and use their tails to hold their position. From aloft, kestrels watch for insects, small mammals, and reptiles, which they overtake and capture. Don't be fooled by their small size, equal to that of a robin. These are fierce hunters. Using their notched beaks, kestrels quickly subdue their prey by severing the spinal cord at the neck. The lack of suitable nesting cavities limits kestrel populations in some areas, and this has led people to install wooden nest boxes. Many states now have kestrel nest box programs, placing boxes along interstate highways. On I-35 in Iowa, there's a kestrel box nearly every mile from Minnesota to Missouri. The kestrels readily adapt to these boxes and return each spring to set up housekeeping. You can find out more about kestrels, including photos and plans for a nest box, on our website, birdnote.org. I'm Michael Stein. 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

Your 1 o'clock shuffle on this Thursday afternoon. Welcome to Afternoon Classics. We began with music by Sergei Prokofiev, his suite, or the march, rather, from his opera The Love for Three Oranges. That was the French Radio Philharmonic, directed by Pavel Yerby. After that, we heard the Chardash from the ballet Coppelia by Leo Delibes. That was the San Francisco Ballet Orchestra with Martin West at the podium. And we finished with the Dallas Wind Symphony and their performance of the Gumsucker's March. That comes from In a Nutshell Suite by Percy Aldridge Granger. That is your 1 o'clock shuffle, as I mentioned, here on FM 91. We continue with a tone poem by George Whitefield Chadwick, who was an American composer. This is called Tam O'Shanter, and it tells the story of Tam in music. The BBC National Orchestra of Wales, directed by Andrew Constantine.

Music inspired by the legend of Tam O'Shanter by George Whitefield Chadwick. We heard the BBC National Orchestra of Wales, directed by Andrew Constantine. We have another tone poem for you now, this by English composer Sir Arnold Bax. It's called Into the Twilight. We hear the Royal Scottish National Orchestra, directed by David Lloyd-Jones.

Into the Twilight, music of Sir Arnold Bax. We hear the Royal Scottish National Orchestra, directed by David Lloyd-Jones. We'll finish out this hour with Adolphe Adam and his selections from the ballet Giselle. This is the Vienna Philharmonic Orchestra on FM 91.

selections from the ballet Giselle by Adolphe Adam. We heard the Vienna Philharmonic Orchestra, directed by Herbert von Karajan. In our weather for today, sunny skies, a high near 86, getting down to around 64 tonight with partly cloudy skies. For tomorrow, mostly sunny, a high near 87, and Saturday, showers likely, possible thunderstorms as well throughout the day. We'll have a high near 84. 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

three pianists and one flute for your top of the hour shuffle here. We heard Jermaine Taillefer's For L'Âne. That was Aaron K. Murphy performing on the flute with Kristen Ida at the piano. And we followed that up with the Minute Waltz of Frédéric Chopin, the waltz number 6 in D-flat major, opus 64, number 1. That was pianist Philippe Entremont. And we finished up with pianist Mikhail Pletnev and his March of the Dwarfs from Edvard Grieg's Lyric Pieces, book number 5. We continue with Zoltán Kodály and his Dances of Galanta. 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

Concerto in D Major by Johann Friedrich Fasch. We heard the ensemble Tempesta de Mare, or Sea Storm. You may be familiar with Ferdi Groffé's Grand Canyon Suite for orchestra. He wrote a number of other suites that were based on geographical locations, such as the Hudson Valley River Suite and the piece that we're going to hear next. This is by Ferdi Groffé, the Death Valley Suite for orchestra. We'll hear the Bournemouth Symphony Orchestra, directed by William Stromberg.

Music of Ferdy Groffet, the Death Valley Suite for Orchestra. We heard the Bournemouth Symphony Orchestra, directed by William Stromberg here on FM 91. 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In our weather for tonight, partly cloudy, a low around 64, mostly sunny tomorrow with a high near 87, and rain expected throughout the day on Saturday. We'll have a high near 84. 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
1: Gretchen DeBecker.
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1: Best day of the week.
0: Best day of the week. What day of the week is it, Gretchen?
1: Thursday.
0: That's right. We will take a look at some of the top events in the region. Just ways you can get out and enjoy Northwest Ohio, celebrate some of the great things that are happening. And every week, this feels like just a really unique kind of curated list of different types of things. So you've got, opportunities to get outside, enjoy nature, enjoy people, enjoy art, music, food.
2: Yeah, it's always a little bit everything. Geographically, I think really across the region, stuff for families to get away from their other parts of their family.
1: Mm-hmm. And always a benefit.
2: As somebody who I feel like it kind of generally has their finger on the pulse of what's going on based on my employment, there are things in here that I've either forgotten or that I had absolutely no idea were occurring. It's pretty cool.
0: That's right. All right, you want to dive into it?
1: Sure, let's do it.
0: What are this week's top five?
2: Gretchen's.
1: Oh no. First things first, tonight at the Toledo Zoo, Darius Rucker in concert. Still tickets available. Head on out to that. Matt, are you going to that?
2: I am actually performing. I play the tambourine behind Darius. I was one of the last people rejected from his previous act, which, based on litigation, I'm not allowed to mention that one.
0: Yeah, yeah. He does not like to be referred to as Hootie.
2: Oh.
0: Right?
2: Well, now you've done it.
0: Yeah, I've done it.
1: So you were
2: in great shape. Have you seen any of the posters of it? I was a blowfish. Yeah, I had the costume and everything.
1: Is that the same thing as what's that little thing your girls have? Lexothel. What is it called?
2: Lice?
1: No, that little animal Lububu? That I thought it was a building.
2: Oh, yeah, Lububu.
1: No,
2: yeah.
1: Not a whatever.
0: Yeah. No, axolotl.
1: Axolotl.
2: Oh, yes.
0: Yeah. Wagon Wheel, have we talked about this? Has
2: is
0: a Toledo connection?
1: No.
0: The song Wagon Wheel, Darius Rucker purchased off of a band called Old Crow Medicine Show.
1: Yeah.
2: That's a great name.
0: The writer of that song is Ketch Secor.
1: How are you? Secor, where are you getting this information?
0: He's from Toledo.
1: Oh,
0: went to Maumee Valley Country Day School.
1: Small world.
0: Yeah.
1: Party in the Park again this coming.
2: Well, I mean, Darius and I are practically brothers.
1: Yeah, you guys feel like, I feel like you guys would be really close.
2: Yep.
1: Yeah.
2: Keep going, sorry.
1: Party in the Park, 80s weekend, Friday night at Promenade Park.
2: Weather is supposed to be awesome tomorrow.
1: Supposed to be really nice. Also, we have the Denny Schaefer Disco Party. This is a long-standing Toledo institution. Denny Schaefer's been doing this for a long time to support a veteran outreach organization, Hensville Park, 8 to 12, also on Friday night.
0: This is, I feel like this is like quintessential Toledo.
1: Yes.
0: Toledo event, and Denny was he's still a radio legend, right? But like as a kid, he was like the guy.
2: No, right.
0: And leveraged his celebrity.
1: Yeah.
0: Yeah. Leveraged his celebrity to improve the community.
1: It's still a very well-attended,
0: it's craziness.
2: How many years has this been going on?
1: Oh my gosh.
0: 100?
2: Yeah.
0: At least.
1: Yeah. 200, it's... in 50 years for the celebration of the
0: three.
1: Country. Yeah,
2: yeah,
1: exactly.
2: Yeah,
1: right. I'm very excited about the Toledo Reps performance of Fiddler on the Roof this weekend. It's actually the next two weekends, this entire weekend and through June 21st at the Toledo Rep. A local organization hasn't put on this musical in some time. One of my faves.
2: You performed it yourself?
1: I wasn't in high school. Yeah. Get out to
2: Mustafa,
1: the Toledo Rep.
2: The dad?
1: No, that's Lion King.
2: Oh.
1: No. No.
2: I was curious as how they got into the room.
1: Similar storyline.
2: Yeah, that's right.
1: Yeah.
2: Yeah.
1: And then...
2: That music is not Phil Collins.
1: No, it's not.
2: Yeah,
1: it's
2: him.
1: No,
2: yeah.
1: I'll
2: tell you what, one thing we do on this show, we do a lot of learning.
0: Yeah. Yeah.
1: Matt has said many times that we have a lot of musical content on this show.
2: Yeah. I heard someone say
1: musical
2: too much.
1: Theater.
0: There is... Yeah. I mean, if we're going to put the categories of like we're going to... The Venn diagram of our niche areas, right? So... Gretchen, you and I have musical theater.
1: Right.
0: Matt, you and I have
2: musical theater.
0: Athletics.
2: Yeah, sure.
0: And friends.
2: Yeah. Yeah.
1: Wait a minute.
2: That's right.
1: That was a drive-by. Yeah.
0: We talk significantly more about musical theater than we do sports.
1: By design. Thank you, audience.
2: Yeah. Well, okay. Somebody has to.
0: If I were a rich man.
1: Finally, it's the weekend that so many of our friends and neighbors have been looking forward to. It's the Old West End Festival and the King Wamba Parade. We're excited that today we have this year's king and queen that will be joining us later in the show to talk all about the parade. But the Old West End Festival, you have the house show, you have food trucks, you have performances, you have porch concerts all throughout the neighborhood. You have the sale on Saturday morning. It's just a jam-packed weekend of the Old West End neighborhood. It really does kick off the summer in Toledo. So that is this weekend, June 6th and 7th.
0: It's such a, such a cool neighborhood and so much culture to it. Yeah, Matt, you're kind of torn on it as a resident.
2: Yeah, I would like to.
1: You're gonna move out.
2: I desperately love the two people that will be joining us today, and I love a lot of people that live in that neighborhood. I wish I was out of town for it.
0: Yeah, you know what? I never thought about that perspective. Like the folks who live there,
2: they love it. I'm a rare bird.
0: It's like
2: in that space.
0: St. Patrick's Day for
1: Irish
0: people.
1: You have to lay your ground so no one can see that you're in the house.
0: Everyone's an Old West End resident for the weekend.
1: Yeah, that's right.
0: And literally, we're all going to be there all weekend.
1: Now, have you two signed up for the Toledo Lucas County Public Library Summer Read, which started this week?
2: I have in my way.
1: Which is by not.
2: That's right.
0: So they emailed, there's like five different ways that you can sign up.
1: Yes.
0: And Matt has chosen option six.
2: The sixth one.
1: Sixth one, which is not.
0: That's right.
2: I am going to be reading to Darius Rucker at night via FaceTime. That's right. I play the tambourine as he sleeps.
0: I think
1: darling.
0: Bedtime Stories with Darius Rucker would be a really good band name.
2: Downtime with Darius.
0: Yeah.
2: That's what we call it.
0: Downtime.
2: He's a cuddler.
0: Darius.
1: That's good. Yeah,
2: he's actually shredded. I don't know if you guys have seen him.
1: You've mentioned several times.
2: Well, I have the poster above my bed, for me to see.
0: If we add to the Venn diagram musical theater, athletics, and Matt talking about men's physique.
1: Yes.
2: Yeah.
0: Men's physique actually beats the other two.
1: That's
2: I prescribed in a magazine called Men's Physique.
0: Oh.
2: Yeah. It also doesn't require
1: anymore.
2: A lot of reading. Yeah. Oh, I make it myself. I cut pictures.
0: All right. We've got a jam-packed show today. That's our Toledo.com community calendar driven by TARDA. Of course, our friends at TARDA can get you to each and every one of these events.
1: Every single one.
0: Jam-packed show. Taylor Dungeon, Sad Snacks, and Toledo Police Officer is going to be here. Mm-hmm. If you don't know what Sad Snacks is, I'm excited for you to learn. Really cool project. And then
1: turn
0: the page.
1: Over.
0: It's our king and queen from the Old West End Festival. We'll wrap up the show. All right, let's take a break. When we come back, we'll kick off this edition of the 419 with Taylor Dungeon on the 419, powered by WGTE.
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0: Welcome back into the 419, powered by WGTE. We're joined now by Taylor Dungeon with Sad Snacks and the Toledo Police Department. Taylor, thank you so much for joining us.
1: My pleasure. Happy birthday.
2: Happy birthday.
1: What a way to start your birthday.
5: It's the best way to start my birthday.
2: You know, the birthday song is from Fiddler on the Roof.
5: I've never seen Fiddler on the Roof.
2: Me neither.
1: Okay.
2: Yeah, how about, thank you.
1: Were you ever in any theater, acting, stage, performing?
5: Absolutely not.
0: Did you play any sports growing up?
5: Yes.
0: Okay, you can join this Venn diagram.
5: Okay.
2: Yeah.
5: All right.
2: Welcome to the bright side.
5: That's very important.
2: If you had to pick one theater performance to be in, even with the limited knowledge it sounds like you may have, what would that be?
5: Which one has the most crying?
2: All of them, I think.
1: Oh, boy.
2: Which one has the most crying?
5: Yeah.
0: Anything Matt attends.
2: What a fun show.
1: Les Mis. You cry.
5: But that's in French, though, isn't it?
1: Yeah.
5: I can't do that.
2: Just constantly surrendering.
0: So we're gonna get into Sad Snacks, but I knew of you before you and I had actually met. I think like the story of as a fellow recovering journalist, your story fascinates me. So you were a writer for The Blade.
5: Yes, that's how I got to Toledo, is because The Blade hired me as their crime reporter. What is this year? It's 2026.
1: Yep.
5: I came here in 2011.
2: Came from?
5: I was in Lorain for 9 months at my first newspaper job out of college.
2: Lorain in the spring. Am I right? What a
1: beautiful
2: place.
1: They write songs
2: place.
1: About it.
5: Yeah. Am I allowed to say that it's the armpit of America?
2: Yes, you are.
5: Okay,
0: I think you just did.
5: The armpit of America. Yep. Yeah.
0: Lorain in the rain.
2: Yeah. I mean, you haven't gotten to.
5: It was, Toledo, 20 steps up.
2: Yeah,
5: so,
2: right. Yeah, there you go.
5: So, 15 years ago, I moved here for the job at The Blade.
1: Did you know that the crime beat was going to be what you were doing?
5: Yes, okay. And that's why I wanted to take that job. I was like a night cops reporter in Lorain, and I mostly covered county fairs and like, you know, stuff like that. The most intense crime I think I covered in Lorain was like an assault with a ham sandwich.
1: Those are dangerous.
0: We'll talk to Morgan Brogan about assaults with ham sandwiches.
6: Yeah. Which sandwiches make the best weapons?
1: She would know.
6: Yeah.
5: Probably the Angry Goat, right? Yeah. Because it's angry.
1: That goat cheese will burn the eyes.
5: Yeah.
6: So my eyes are working.
0: So come to Toledo. Where are you from originally?
5: Wadsworth, Ohio.
6: Wadsworth in the spring.
5: Yeah. It is about 45 minutes south of Cleveland. So it's just like a little tiny like Cleveland Akron suburb.
6: Yeah. So. I have to tell you, I've never heard of Wadsworth.
1: No, oh, I have. Yeah. Well, I went to Kent, so I know a lot of friends that live in around area. Yeah, that area.
6: But you were there for a month.
0: I'm impressed that you remembered you went to Kent.
1: I did.
0: So then what was it that drew you to being a crime reporter?
5: It just sounded chaotic and fun. I didn't know that's what I wanted to do. I, for the longest time in college, thought I wanted to be a war correspondent. Mm. Like, and then I realized I am not worldly enough. Mm. I am not political enough. And that's a lot of information to remember, and I just can't.
1: And it could also maybe be camping.
5: And also maybe dangerous. Yeah. And super competitive. Yeah. And like, I was like pretty decent at my job, but I don't know that I was like war correspondent good at my job.
6: I think you were very good at your job. That's how we met also. But I do think you missed, I don't know if you're a news buff, and you certainly shouldn't feel obligated to respond to this, but we are like doing the wars right now.
1: Yeah, you could have been busy. Perfect time.
6: We've won 7 wars in the last month.
1: What is a big case that from your days there at The Blade that you remember covering? Is there one that you like was in one of the ongoing stories?
5: One of the stories I think about the most often, and I don't, and it could be a number of things. It could be because it's like the first, like, I don't want to, it's not, the, I think it might be the first homicide I covered. Mm. But it also was just an insane story. This young boy, his name was Montel Taylor. He was 16 or 17 at the time, but he was shot and killed not too far from his house in like central Toledo. Like in the early morning while he was out, I believe, riding his bicycle. And it turned out that his father had hired a hitman to kill Montel so he could collect on insurance money on Montel's life.
1: Case.
5: So that he could use that money to bail out his older son from jail who was awaiting trial for murder. And dad never paid the hitman. So the hitman was out running his mouth about how he never got paid. Dad kills the hitman, rolls him up in a rug, and leaves him in an abandoned house in like North Toledo. And in a Toledo city like asbestos removal crew who was gonna, they were gonna get ready to demo the house, they found this guy rolled up in the rug. And they ended up, like, it took years, but they ended up linking all these things together. And it was, and I, like, interviewed the dad at the time. And, like, I interviewed everybody. Like, I really went all in on that story because I kind of knew that there was something going on.
1: Yeah.
5: Yeah. But that's, like, one of the things I think about most often because, like, man.
1: That's a lot.
5: It's a lot.
6: It's like something from a television show.
0: If you told me that was the plot of a movie, I wouldn't believe.
1: Right.
0: I wouldn't believe it. Right. You'd be like, that's so ridiculous.
5: I listened to a lot of true crime podcasts, and I was like, this would be like a great true crime.
0: Where is the line between crime reporter and actual detective?
5: It's thin. I guess detectives have access to more information, you know, mm-hmm. and like more direct access to people, and they can compel people to speak to them, whereas
6: I wish I could do that.
5: I know. Right. I couldn't, and you know, so it's, I'm just kind of like using my charm and happy demeanor to.
6: I can see the limitations of that.
5: Yeah. Hence why I left.
0: So then, talk to me about. So then, you leave The Blade.
5: Yeah.
0: And become a police officer.
5: Yeah. Like
0: why?
5: Uno reverse.
0: Yeah.
5: The most honest answer is that I got really sick of being broke all the time.
6: Yeah.
5: You know, like I'm a single mom. My son was really young at the time. I think he was not even a year and a half when I started the academy.
6: And he's a giant kid because those clothes don't come cheap.
5: No, they don't.
6: And he needs them every 10 minutes.
5: Yeah, every 10 minutes. And we play basketball, so we need a new pair of basketball shoes every season.
6: Yeah, sure. Is he good? We can skip past that.
5: Yeah, he's tall.
6: Yeah. Yeah, we're getting there.
5: No, he's all right.
6: All right.
5: I'm harsh because I'm mom, you know?
6: Yeah.
5: So he could do better.
6: Are you an athlete?
5: That's generous.
6: Okay.
5: Yeah.
6: All right.
5: I played sports.
6: All right.
5: I'm also tall.
1: What made you think that you could, you know, I'm assuming you looked up what sort of physical requirements were needed for the academy. What made you think, oh, yeah, I can do this? And what did you have to do to get ready?
5: I was, at the time, not so much anymore. At the time, like, I was really, like, focused on just, like, my fitness and, like, overall health. And I just, even before I had considered ever, like, leaving journalism, because I really thought that that was a profession I would die in, like, be at my desk at, like, 80 years old, like, really giving it to the man and, like, dying of, right. like, stress or something. But
0: and now you've got this stress-free job in the Toledo Police Department.
5: I actually think this is less stress, and people think that's crazy.
1: Yeah, mm.
5: But I do, yeah. The chief at the time used to tease me a lot, like, oh, when are you going to take the police test? When are you gonna? And I was like, haha, that's hilarious. It was Chief Moton back then, and I was like, never, obviously, because that would be insane. And then my boss made me really mad one day, sitting at my desk, and I said, screw this. And I, like, filled out my application right there.
6: Yeah.
5: So,
1: is anyone in your life in police or fire or in public service in that way?
5: No, not at all.
1: What did your parents say when you said you were doing this?
5: My mom hung up on me.
1: Yeah,
5: she didn't like it. They're fine now. Like, they've adjusted.
6: In Wadsworth, did they have to walk back from the only phone in town to their homes after that hang up?
5: Yes.
6: Yeah. Yeah, they walked to the central town.
5: Yeah.
6: Yeah.
0: All right, so then fast forward, you know, many years later,
5: yeah.
0: and you decide for another, not going to call it career pivot,
5: yeah,
0: but you add a hobby becomes
5: yeah.
0: a business.
5: Yeah.
6: 40 minutes of downtime, you've allied yourself, you decided to
5: Correct.
6: Bake. Okay.
5: Yeah, well, I was baking anyway.
6: Sure.
5: But I would just take everything to work, because I was like, I'm bored, or I'm irritated, or I'm going to rage bake, or whatever, and
6: yeah.
5: I would just take all of the treats to work, and then, I don't know, like, a year and a half ago, one of my friends from work was like, hey, my family does a cookie exchange every Christmas. Can I pay you to make cookies? And I was like, yeah, dude. And then I did. I was like, why does everyone not pay me to make cookies?
1: Right.
5: Yeah.
6: So, is baking in your background? Did your mom or dad do it? Or is this something that you just fell into?
5: My Oma, so my dad's mom.
6: Yeah, sure.
5: Yeah. So, like, I have pictures of, like, me in her kitchen, like, probably doing more sampling than helping.
6: Sure.
5: But, like,
6: it's an important role.
5: Yeah. She was, like, I mean, my parents worked full-time, and she really, I don't want to say she raised us, because, like, you know, my parents were obviously around and stuff, but
6: we spent a lot of time with her.
5: Yeah, we spent a ton of time with Oma, and she was always at our house, or we were at her house, because she lived 4 minutes down the road, and she
6: just
5: baked.
6: Yeah, this is Wadsworth. I mean,
5: yeah,
6: it's the size of this room.
5: Yeah, I could, yeah. you know.
1: Why is the name of the... why is the name of your... company or your hobby or your passion called Sad Snacks?
5: Because I am sad and I eat when I'm sad. And,
6: yeah.
5: But I think I'm a well-adjusted sad person. You know,
6: sure.
5: like there's a lot to be sad about in the world,
1: mm-hmm.
5: you know?
6: Thanks for bringing
5: like
6: us up.
5: Matt's actually crying right now.
6: Yeah, yeah, totally. Let me show you my senior pictures. You want to be sad.
5: No.
1: So it's just that. It's just a play on that.
5: Yeah.
1: Yeah.
5: You know, it applies, I think, to people in a lot of different ways, like emotional eating or, like, because the tagline is happy snacks for sad people. Because the treats are like, what are the snacks? And I'm like, the snacks are not sad. Like, there is nothing ever sad about snacks.
1: Right. There's no tears in them.
5: Yeah.
1: Right.
5: Well, yeah.
1: As far as we know.
6: Yeah.
5: Yeah, health department. There's no tears in them.
6: These are 100% tear-free. Yeah.
1: So I'm just, it's so interested in, like, the logistics
6: Me
1: of
6: too.
1: Your day. I don't know, I know fireworks, like, 24 on, 48 off. I don't know if you have that same schedule, but, like, if you're doing your shift, then you come home and do it. Are you doing this on your off days? Is this a constant evolving back and forth between the two jobs?
5: There is, my couch and I really miss each other.
1: Yeah.
5: It's so, right now I'm on a day shift schedule Monday through Friday, which is
1: nice.
5: Great. Yeah. But normally I work third shift, so 10 p.m. to 6 a.m. And then I, you know, come home, sleep for a couple hours, wake up, and then it's a bake-a-thon till I go back to work, basically.
6: You're kidding me.
5: So, it's taken over my life, but I mean, I like it, and it's a lot of fun.
1: What's your specialty?
5: People love oatmeal cream pies. Mm. I make those a lot.
1: Those are delicious.
5: Cinnamon rolls of many variety.
7: Yeah.
5: Yeah, like apple cinnamon rolls and just regular cinnamon rolls. They're so good. They're so fluffy.
0: What's the goal here? I mean, are you still selling these? Where are you selling them?
5: They are mostly at my house. Mm-hmm. So it's a self-serve honor system snack stand. I just had like a brand new.
1: You think
5: new,
1: sad
5: real
1: people
5: pretty...
1: aren't going to steal from you?
5: The only one who steals from me is my
1: son.
5: My son,
1: right.
5: Yeah. Okay. That I know of. Right.
1: But I've seen some
5: cameras.
1: Like social media things and stuff about you being at events and like having tables. And so you're starting to do that more too.
5: Yeah. So I've done, like last year I did Old West End Fest.
6: Yes. My children enjoyed that thoroughly.
5: Yeah. Yeah. That's right. Yeah. I did see you guys there. And I've done a number of like pop ups. I'm doing another one in a couple weeks down in.
6: To say anything.
5: Yeah, over near Owens, over near there. And then I also have a partnership with Brew over on Secor.
1: Mm-hmm. Oh, nice.
5: That plaza. And
1: yeah.
5: So I
1: bake it stuff.
5: Yeah, I bake stuff for them to
6: what
5: sell.
6: What is your
5: shop.
6: Largest baking misfire?
5: Oh, my God. I've dropped so many trays of, like, fully baked things.
6: Sure.
5: People have specialties, right? Like, I'm not a cake decorator. Mm-hmm. But, okay. I mean, it is, I hate it. Okay. I'm not good at it. And maybe I hate it because I'm not good at it. But one of my best friends asked me to make a cake for her son's birthday. Mm. And God love her.
6: Yeah.
5: Because thank God she's like my best friend. It was not good.
6: Yeah.
1: It's just the decorating.
5: Yeah.
6: After he or she got done crying, what did you do?
5: She said, don't worry about it. I'm going to order him a cookie cake. It was supposed to be like a tractor because they like out in Swan. He's like a country.
6: Yeah.
5: Country
6: you
5: kid.
6: Go to Swan. We get it.
5: Yeah. Okay. Yeah. Okay. Sorry.
6: Yeah, 100%.
5: It was supposed to be like a tractor, like plowing like the wheat field. Uh-huh. And it,
1: that seems pretty complicated.
5: Yeah. It probably wasn't, but I'll have to send you a picture.
6: Okay.
5: Of it.
6: Yeah, please do.
1: We'll post it.
0: I mean, do you have a dream of having your own place at some point? Like, what are you thinking with this? Or is this something that, like, it's in its box and I like it in its box?
5: I kind of like where we're at. Mylon would really like for us to get a cookie truck or, like, a cookie van, like, to go mobile. But that's his dream. He does say that when I die, he's going to take over. So
6: that's sweet.
5: You know.
0: Can he bake?
5: No.
6: Yeah.
5: He's,
6: okay.
5: Every
1: does
5: time
1: he help you now?
5: No.
6: Yeah, sure.
5: Every
1: so
5: time
1: what's
5: I,
1: the we?
5: Thank you. Yeah.
6: Wanted a cookie van.
5: Yeah. It's me being inclusive.
1: Yes.
5: Every time I ask, like, hey, do you want to help or you want to, like, try to learn? He's like, no. But then, like, when I'm, like, in, like, the depths of, like, my busiest moments and, like, on the verge of, like, punching myself in the face, he'll be like, can I help you? And I'm like,
1: you can help by leaving.
5: Yeah, like, you can get out.
6: Yeah, sure. That's what I say to them every day.
5: Yeah, exactly. And they're still
0: if
5: here.
0: If people want more information on Sad Snacks, where can they find it?
5: The easiest way to follow me is going to be on Facebook. I post there the most often. So Sad Snacks on Facebook. But we do have a website, sadsnacks.shop. We're on Instagram and TikTok. We do all the things because you have to do all the things.
1: Right?
5: Yeah.
0: This is incredible.
6: Taylor, you're one of my favorites in the area and region for a myriad of reasons. It's so good to have you on.
1: Thank you so much for coming in.
5: And
1: my
5: happy birthday.
6: Yeah, and happy birthday.
0: Thank you so
6: I made
0: much.
6: You a cake. It's a tractor.
5: I should have worn my crown.
6: Yeah.
0: We're going to take a break. When we come back, we'll continue our conversation here on a Thursday edition of the 419.
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0: Welcome back into the 419. The Old West End Festival is this weekend. And one of the highlights of the parade is the king and queen.
1: Royalty.
0: The royalty. I think that's what a king and queen is. Mm-hmm. Yeah. You're so helpful. Yeah. Queen Sancha and King Wamba.
1: Yep.
0: And we have this year's royalty joining us here on the show. Welcome.
1: Thank
0: Morgan
1: you.
0: And Matt. What?
6: How did this happen to you?
1: Yes. That's a great question.
15: We don't actually know.
6: Are you nominated or what? I'm embarrassed to say I do not know the process for which you are coronated.
16: Yes, so you have to live in the neighborhood and the preservation committee collects nominations and then they vote. Yeah. So it's like a survivor style vote that everyone, you know, closes their eyes.
1: Do you have to
16: hands up?
1: Perform feats of strength or anything to try to get it, or is it just?
6: I think
1: we all
6: know that joke was coming, but it did, and still takes a long time to have her get it out.
1: So I'm sorry.
6: Tune in tomorrow to the end of Gretchen's comical.
1: That's a very short question.
0: This isn't Festivus.
1: No, it isn't.
16: Thankfully, no. We just had to, you know, pledge our allegiance, a blood oath, all those things.
6: That's right. Yeah.
15: Well,
6: in full candor, I love you both, so it is no shock to me that others do, although I want to be your favorite. But I do know a little bit, at the risk of putting you on the spot, you are community-oriented people and real givers and great friends, but you don't love a lot of attention. So this must be very exciting and also a little bit of a, oh, God.
15: You're looking at me, and you're absolutely right.
6: Yeah.
15: I don't. When we got a phone call from our friend Holly, who's on the parade committee, which was a delightful call because she's like, "You guys are the king and queen of the festival this year," and we're like, "What? Why? What does that mean?" First of all, I was like, "What does that mean? Where do I need to go? And how often do I need to be out like kissing babies and shaking hands?" And there's a couple commitments, but I mean, what we do every day, we like to do it.
6: Yeah.
15: So for people to be like, hey, you're doing a great job, I like positive like affirmation, so that
6: it
15: sounds cool.
6: Certainly a nod to how adored you both are. But again, I think part of the thing that is the earnest charm of you both is that although you were on stage, quite literally, you don't enjoy having the spotlight necessarily on you as individuals. So I can certainly understand a mixed bag. How long have you been in the neighborhood?
16: 2012.
15: Yeah, we got married in 2012. We rented a house on Virginia, if you're familiar with the neighborhood. And then we bopped around to a couple houses and finally found our forever home. I'm not going to tell everyone where we live, but
6: we've already.
15: If you don't already know, that's good. Put the address and everything.
6: Yeah. You still don't lock that back door, right?
15: It's terrible. Since we've been married, we've been in the neighborhood. When we decided that we loved Toledo, we wanted to root in, and the oldest students were, we wanted to do it.
6: And you guys just started dating about a year or so ago, right?
16: Yes.
6: Yeah, pretty new. Pretty new.
0: What have you guys found that you love about the neighborhood?
16: The houses are great, but really the community and the people make it home. So having that front porch community where like neighbors get to know each other and you can walk down the street and like just ask everybody how their day is going and really just get to know each other. Sometimes they're a little too loud and then we just hang out in the backyard.
6: Yeah, sure.
15: I mean, I was taking the trash out yesterday. I'd come off a really long day of Metro Parks like paddling and stuff. It was really fun, but I'm like in a swimsuit and a janky t-shirt and my hair's all whatever and I'm pulling the garbage cans out and the kids across the street are like, hey, are you the king of the festival this year? And I was like, yeah. And they're like, congratulations. And I was like, that's really nice. I was like, I just want to like run back in my house right now because I'm like looking the way I was looking.
6: But, sure.
15: People are really friendly. And people. I also think like it's, you know, people like to say like keep Toledo weird.
6: Yeah.
15: And the Old West End is very weird and we love that.
6: That it is. Speaking of things you plug in the community, you have a multitude of talents, but one of them, that you have in community is the Bird's Eye Circus. Tell me about that.
16: Yes. So we are co-owners of Bird's Eye View Circus.
6: Yep.
16: We took ownership back in 2022. Mm-hmm. It's been around since 2012. But we are creating a third space for people who want to explore creativity and the physicality behind doing these feats of strength, if you will. So it's an opportunity for people to have a physical class where they can get strong, but also they stretch their brain and hopefully meet some friends.
0: You use the term third space, and I know we've talked about that a few different times on the show, but if people aren't familiar with that concept, what is a third space and why is that important?
16: Do you want to take
15: Sure, thank you. You're really good at talking, though, so. In a good way, right?
6: Please don't fight on the show, guys.
15: Sorry. It's the first one.
0: This is going to end. It's going to be separate parades.
16: Separate
15: floats. We're going to it'll be a race at the beginning of the parade.
6: That's what my parents did. Thanks, guys.
15: Sorry.
6: That's okay.
15: So back to your question, though. A third space is, you work and you live at your house, but, a lot of people don't have a place where they can go outside of those two places. So the third space is somewhere where where you can find community, where you feel welcome. It could be a coffee shop. We like to call it the circus. It's also a cool place. Morgan talked about feats of strength, stretch your brain, but also play. I think as adults, we forget to play. And if you ever come to my class, it's extremely goofy. We're constantly laughing. We're safe. That's our number one goal. But if you can walk away, maybe you're having not such a great day, and maybe your day is not as bad when you walk on my class. That's a win for me. So it's fun.
0: Types of classes? When I think about circus and I think about myself participating in any of those activities, there is not a single one that I think I'm physically ready for.
6: And you'd be right.
0: Yeah.
6: To Kevin's question, in case people are unaware, the circus is and does what?
15: Yep. So we are three-part business of a circus. We teach classes. Mm-hmm. We can get hired and come to a gig and stilt or set up the rig or whatever. And I can explain these a little bit further. And then we're also a performance, theater performance troupe. Yeah. So working our way backwards, we write and perform our own original shows. We've just did 2 years of Krampus, a dark circus tale. One of our co-owners, Renee, and her partner, Steve, scored music to the show. So everything is original, which is really amazing.
6: It is amazing.
15: And then, for gigs and stuff, we work with a lot of organizations around Toledo. They bring us out to their, a little pizzazz to their event.
6: Yeah, watch the mouth. This is FCC.
15: Sorry. Can you just bleep the pizzazz out?
6: Yeah, I'm actually embarrassed.
15: Say it again. I'm embarrassed.
6: Yeah, I'm embarrassed for you.
15: So hopefully I'm getting some color into these cheeks because I'm pretty, white here. Gigging, and so still walking, bringing out the rig. And so the rig is what we'll have our aerial apparatuses on. And so we also teach all of the things that you see. So that includes trapeze, which is just a static dance trapeze. So think about two ropes and a bar, and you hang from that bar. And then Morgan teaches silks, which is a flowy ribbon type fabric that hangs from the ceiling. If you take that fabric, turn it upside down, there's a loop in the bottom that's called sling. You can sit in it. It's kind of like a hammock that you put in your backyard. And then the other main one, but we also have a bunch of other things, is Lyra. So it's a big giant circle that's metal, and you can sit in that, spin, and all of that. We also teach juggling and balance. And
6: it is a beautiful thing to watch, and both you and it's a beautiful thing in all extents of the definition of it. May I ask, with how busy you are, I'm always the term the people are creatives is so vast now. If you own a cell phone, you can be a creative, but you are truly creatives. Where are the ideas of the performances born? Are you in the shower? Are you driving? Are you at work? I mean, it's an interesting juxtaposition to, writing a song lyric, which in itself is a feat that I don't have an understanding of. But there is an aerial component of this, which you're quite literally having to conceive of something that is secondary to how you're walking through your day. So where do these visions come from?
16: Kind of all of the above. So it could be when I'm driving, that's my best thinking space a lot of times.
6: Yeah, I've seen you drive. I can tell that it is something else must be going on in that car.
16: Yeah, makes sense. So I love thinking about if this circus apparatus of this fabric draping down is the starting open board of a puzzle. How am I going to put pieces together to form a picture that I want to convey to the world? So a lot of times I'm using it to tell a story.
6: Yeah.
16: What's the story that I want to tell based on the emotions that I'm feeling?
6: Yeah.
16: Do I want to just vibe and create something what might be considered a beautiful piece? Or am I feeling a bit more like a gargoyle?
6: Sure.
16: And I want to just, embrace that and tell that story.
6: Yeah.
16: So it really can depend. We can take inspiration from nature around us. One of my favorite acts our co-owner, Renee, did, and she was just embracing the wind.
6: Yeah.
16: And it was all about this moving, active wind piece. So really from all the things around us.
6: Renee is out with us, obviously, today, but I have seen Renee perform. She is an exceptional talent.
16: Mm-hmm.
6: What makes people good at this?
16: they have a willingness to get outside their comfort zone.
6: Sure.
16: Because if you have that will, there's going to be a way.
6: Yeah.
16: My oldest student I've ever had was 78 years old, and she's not going to come in and do a pull-up.
6: Right.
16: But as long as she was willing to try, like, there's a place for them. And just with any inkling of wanting to do something, like, we can make that happen. You work with what you got.
0: We're talking with Morgan Sapko and Matt Miller. You are the king and queen of the Old West End Festival this weekend. one of the signatures of this is the apparel. I know you guys are still working on that, but is there a piece of your wardrobe for this weekend that you can share?
16: A crown. I got big, sparkly, giant crown
6: that
16: I'm very excited about.
6: Yeah.
15: I could not find a crown big enough for this head. Yeah. We'll figure it out.
6: Yeah, sure.
15: Yep. But yeah, crown shopping's hard. I don't know if you've ever been crown shopping.
6: Yeah, have I ever?
15: Yeah, I know, right?
6: Yeah.
15: There's not like a crown store in town.
6: And the town is a lesser floor.
5: They have them at Burger King.
15: My gosh, you know?
6: Yeah, they have them at
16: Where were you 2 weeks ago?
6: Yeah, at Burger King.
17: So do you have to make the float that you guys are on and do the design and everything of that?
16: We do. And actually with Circus, we already have a float because we put a portable rig that we can suspend somebody from on a trailer and drive around. So we have that we're going to decorate, and people are welcome to be around it and walk with us. And our whole community is invited to join us, too.
6: Yeah.
0: Well, it's awesome. All right, buckle up.
6: Before we get into this, I will cheat. Okay. I want to cheat this in quickly. I get the great pleasure of, my words, not yours, being friends with these two. But as a Metro Parks colleague, at the risk of making Morgan feel uncomfortable, one of the best things that happened as a byproduct of COVID is we got Morgan from another fine institution. They were liquidating their programmatic team, and you're one of the best things that's happened to our little burg. And bringing, it's insincere, and bringing that along with us has added another element to not just being with children and community, which of course is something we're proud of, you're exceptional at that, but an actual visual artist too, and has a real eye for the storytelling that we're trying to give to others. So thank you both for your day jobs as well.
15: I'd be remiss if we didn't say also our fourth owner, Chloe. We talked about Renee, but I wanted to mention Chloe. Chloe's awesome. She comes in with like a big theater background. That helps a lot. So.
16: Thank you.
0: All right, buckle up. It's now time for Gretchen's Wacky Quiz. I'm going to ask four rapid-fire questions. Gretchen's going to have you describe Toledo in one word, and you'll both work with Matt to list the 9 best things in Toledo. Question number 1, what's your favorite way to waste time online?
6: Remember FCC regulations.
15: This is rapid fire.
6: Yeah.
16: I like to go on Instagram and watch dance videos.
6: Love it. Same.
0: You do dance videos on Instagram?
15: They're Matt's videos.
0: Oh. that's not a visual I needed today. What do you think about more than anything else?
15: Sleep. Honestly.
6: Yeah.
15: I love it. It's the best.
16: Food. Yeah.
15: Sleeping food.
0: What's the best thing you've ever eaten from a restaurant?
16: I like Sag Paneer or Ali Gobi from Star of India.
6: Okay.
15: We'll go with that.
6: All right.
15: So much good food.
16: Ali Gobi's
0: good. How many times a day do you lose your keys or phone?
15: Never.
16: Rarely.
17: What is the one word each of you get, one word you would use to describe the city of Toledo or the region?
15: Can I go first since we talked about this before? I say resilience.
16: Okay.
15: Toledo's always bouncing back, pushing forward. It's amazing. Downtown it's incredible what's happened in the last even 8 years downtown.
16: For me, it's home.
6: Yeah.
16: Like, we really decided to commit to this area, and we found our people and our community, and it's just embraces home.
17: Okay.
6: Love it. All right,
16: Thank you. Tough part,
6: guys. We're going to do 9 of these together.
16: Great.
6: Ready? Fire away. Best things about the city and or region?
16: Bird's Eye View Circus.
6: Yep, absolutely.
15: The Old West End.
6: Yep, all right.
16: Metro Parks Toledo.
6: You got it.
15: Oh, shoot.
6: Well, you just didn't mention the 2 places where you eat. What are they?
16: Star of India.
6: Yep.
16: Toledo Thai.
6: Toledo Thai.
16: I love the Dollop Shop, another woman-owned business.
6: Absolutely.
16: And the original Sub Shop.
15: Yep. Handmade Toledo.
6: Love it. You got one left.
16: The library.
6: Done.
0: Nice.
17: Look at that. That was quick.
0: Morgan and Matt, congratulations on a well-deserved honor. Enjoy this weekend, and then just stay in your house for about 3 weeks to just
16: recover
0: from all the people.
6: Yeah, that's right.
0: Absolutely.
6: All right.
0: All right, we'll take a break. We'll be right back on the 419.
16: Thank you.
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20: Yeah. And we had a nice party for everybody, and we had a lot of recognition on the air and off the air about our 50th anniversary.
0: Why does that matter, right? Yeah. I mean, obviously 50 is a milestone in any accomplishment, but when you think about the role that FM 91 plays in Toledo, why is it important that it's been around for 50 years?
20: Well, I mean, it has changed over those 50 years a little bit, but it's still valuable to the community, and we're shifting with the community, you know, and what we offer. So that's a great thing. As far as we're concerned, it has value. It's definitely something that is worth saying, you know, we've been here for 50 years. We want to be here for the future. And as the government has taken a tack that they are not offering the same amount of money that we used to have, you know, we have to reshape ourselves and view it as an opportunity to get ahead and to be thriving on the radio and the TV.
6: 50 years doesn't happen by accident, to Kevin's point. We've asked this for a number of our guests, almost indiscriminate of what their widget is. Brad, when you think about delivering the radio day in and day out, who do you think about delivering it to? Who are the people on the other end of the wattage?
20: You know, the adage is that we speak to one person,
6: right?
20: And so that's what we're doing. We're trying to get out the message and the fact that we are here to stay. Mm-hmm. You know, we're going to be here the day after tomorrow, but we need your help in order to stay there. So the listeners and the viewers are the people that provide the dollars for us to continue. And we hope to continue that.
0: Do you know any of the history of FM 91? Kind of why did it get started?
20: Well, I can't tell you why it was started, other than the fact that there was a like-minded group of people who believed that FM was the way to go. Eventually, they started with PBS and with, you know, it's kind of the history of the whole situation is kind of similar to the history of programs like All Things Considered and radio programs that we think of now as NPR. So that's where we are.
17: 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How is that going to affect FM 91, if it is?
20: That doesn't affect the radio side of things, yeah. That is just simply a TV situation, and with PBS going away at WBGU, we're stepping up to the plate and offering, you know, an alternative. So,
6: Brad, what sounds fill your house when you're not working?
20: The sounds of whatever I'm binge watching at the time.
6: Yeah, tell me what's got you hooked right now. What do you?
20: Yeah,
6: are you a true crime guy? Are you a documentary
20: guy?
6: How much Gilmore Girls have you watched?
20: I like the true crime stuff.
6: Yeah.
20: I'm watching Good Girls Guide to Murder right now.
6: Yes, that's on my list.
20: Yeah, I have a whole list, but I can't remember from day to day what I've seen and what I haven't, so I have to go back and watch it again just to be sure.
4: Brad, I'm always curious. You are certainly an expert in many things, but do you listen to the radio with a critical ear always, or are you able to sort of disconnect and just enjoy and take in?
20: No, I'm constantly, in awe of what we do on the radio.
4: As you should
20: be. And thank you. And it's definitely something that is worth pursuing in our view.
4: Yes, sir.
20: What was the question?
0: How did you get into radio?
20: Well, I was an opera

0: doing a good job so that when he was promoted, I took his place. And I just pretended that I knew how to do things.
1: Yeah. That's what we're doing here.
2: Yeah. What is some of the summer programming you're looking forward to on FM 91?
0: Well, we're having a summer music festival, which is all kinds of music.
1: Yeah.
0: It's the brainchild of Eric Klinger, who has a great program on FM 91 on Wednesdays. He already has this Red String Radio Hour that he does, and he's also going to be presenting music in July, I believe, or the last week of June, heading into July, August, September, those 3 months of a music festival, which will happen at 7 o'clock p.m. here on FM 91. So,
1: awesome. Yeah. We're talking with Brad Cresswell from FM 91. We had the King and Queen of the Old West End Festival on in our previous segment, but FM 91 is going to be out at the festival this weekend as well. What are you guys doing?
0: Well, we'll be there from 1 to 5 o'clock on Saturday, right? And we'll be talking about people that are involved with the West End and learn all about the West End. We'll talk to them. We'll also play music, so we've got a lot of stuff that it planned for the festival.
3: Brad, in Major League Baseball and the other tiers, there is a walk-up song that people get to choose as they're going up to the plate. What would be your walk-up song? You sing it right now? No?
0: Those are two questions.
2: Yeah.
3: That's right. We got a lot of show to fill, yeah. Bro.
0: Well, the first question, my walk-on music, I would say, is probably either The Entrance of the Queen of Sheba or Call Me Maybe by Carly Rae Jepsen.
2: That's a swing, right.
3: Yeah, there you go.
2: Yeah.
1: I mean, there's some range there.
2: Yeah.
1: Now,
2: yeah.
1: Why would you sing Call Me Maybe and not the other one?
0: Well, it has lyrics.
2: That does help.
3: I know that we have had the privilege of having you on the show before, but at the risk of going back into the annals of history, you were originally from where? You were born in?
0: I was born in Joliet, Illinois. That's but right. I grew up in Moline,
3: yes,
0: Illinois.
3: The bedroom community of... I'm curious, you know, this is a relatively unusual track, but how quickly was it identified that you had a world-class voice, and was that embraced by your folks?
0: Well, I sang in a boys' choir when I was very young, like 8 years old.
3: At the Jolene prison?
0: Yes.
3: Yep.
0: No, I was born there, actually.
3: That's right.
0: So I definitely, definitely want to go there. What's the question again?
3: The question was, when you were young, you know, it is a little bit of an unusual track. Were you identified right away?
0: I was raised by my grandmother, and she was 100% behind me.
3: Yeah,
0: and,
3: that's wonderful.
0: You know, got me involved in stuff and bought a piano for me when I was 7.
2: Wow.
0: And did a lot of stuff for me.
3: Yeah.
2: Brad, you helped us get this show some legs and got us started 6 months or so ago and did some training for us. I'd like to report back now today as we're about to wind down our first season. Who would you say of the three of us mostly or largely complied with all FCC regulations, and why is it me?
1: Don't ask questions you don't know nor want the answer to.
2: Greg. I think we've done exceptionally well.
0: But yeah, I would agree.
2: You've
0: definitely
2: even
0: gotten better.
2: Yeah,
0: I've been surprised by you.
2: Thank you.
0: I think you've done a great job.
2: Thank Gretchen. You.
1: That is surprising.
3: Gretchen's done a good job at what?
2: Not swearing.
0: Yes, exactly. Yeah.
3: But you thought, right, I do think for the audience, we did go through extensive training and there was
2: some
3: concern.
2: Too.
3: But it was mostly directed at me. and then Brad quickly identified.
2: Yeah.
3: The largest offender was going to be Gretchen.
2: Yes.
0: Yeah.
2: And I think I only messed up one time.
0: No more.
2: Yes.
0: All right.
1: Yeah. Brad, give us one more time details for this weekend, Old West End Festival. People want to come out and see you and see the team from FM 91.
0: Well, we'll be at the Old West End Festival early in the morning, but we're not getting on air until 1 o'clock from 1 to 5. They can listen to us live at the West End Festival on Saturday afternoon. So,
2: do you know what location, where we'll be?
0: I

0: don't know exactly where we're going to be, but, you know, you keep looking,
1: we'll find us.
2: Yeah. You'll find them. And you'll be interviewing artists and Old West End residents and really in capturing the story and the feel and the culture of the Old West End Festival. And I think that's when we talk about WGTE and FM 91 and the commitment to local. I love that you guys are going to be out there. I think this is absolutely, we've talked about, you know, WGTE for the longest time has been known for telling Toledo stories. And we often talk about that in a way of stories from the past.
3: That's right.
2: But the reality is what we're doing now is telling stories of right now. And there's incredible people, Maureen and Morgan and Matt are two of them that, you know, are doing incredible things in the Old West End community. And as such are recognized as the queen and king of the festival and telling stories like that, that matters. And I think that's why FM 91 has made it to 50 years. That's why I think we all hope FM 91 makes it to another 50 years.
4: Yep.
2: And Brad, you will be working here in another 50 years to celebrate the 100th.
0: Yeah.
1: That's the plan.
2: That's right.
0: If you say so, it's definitely true.
1: That's right.
3: That's right.
2: Well, that's the theme of the show.
1: Yeah.
2: All right. We're going to take a break. When we come back, we'll take another look at our Toledo.com community calendar driven by TARDA. It's the 419, powered by WGTE.
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2: Welcome back into the 419, powered by WGTE, as we wrap up a Thursday edition. There are incredible things happening. We talked a lot about the Old West End Festival, just one of the many things happening this weekend around Northwest Ohio. Certainly appreciate Brad spending some time with us today.
4: Yep.
2: He's got such a fascinating background, and I think the his career, I mean, we could have probably spent another, you know, half hour talking about just his music career and traveling around the country and performing. And it's such a unique space. From growing up in Toledo, Ohio, I mean, my little brother was a classical musician, went to college for vocal performance as an opera singer, and found his way into pop because he enjoyed the storytelling. Sure. And so when you talk about the range, right, when he lists these two very different songs to be his walk-up songs.
3: I think a lot of people, though, are Brad is by nature humble, but not a lot of people know that Brad was part of the original engineers of K-pop.
2: Oh, interesting. I didn't know where that was going to land.
3: Yeah.
1: It landed in Korea.
3: He
1: didn't either.
3: That's where it's specifically where it landed. Oh, just underneath the 33rd parallel, Kevin.
2: Oh, interesting.
3: Yeah. I don't know what the music is north of the 33rd parallel. It's probably just as good. Your words.
2: Yeah.
1: The top five events of the week.
2: Another look at our Toledo.com community calendar driven by TARDA. Gretchen,
1: tonight, Matt Killam and Darius Rucker will be in concert at the Toledo Zoo.
3: He has to be mentioned first.
1: Darius Rucker and Matt Killam will be in concert at the Toledo Zoo tonight. Yep. Tickets are still available. Party in the Park tomorrow night, Promenade Park.
3: 80s
1: weekend.
2: Journey Tribute Band. I'm trying to think of the local band.
3: A song.
1: Don't Stop Believing.
3: Dumb.
1: Is that a Journey song?
3: It is.
1: Okay. I was impressed that I got that.
3: Yeah.
2: Why?
1: Because I don't know Journey.
2: I was impressed that I identified one of the most famous songs of all time.
1: Could have been any hair band.
2: Call Me Kendra.
1: Okay.
2: Is the opening act.
1: I actually would like you. Like it if you did that. And then we have same time and night, a little bit later in the night, Denny Schaefer's disco party, 8 to 12 at Hensmill. From this coming Friday until June 21st, we have Fiddler on the Roof at the Toledo Rep. Tickets are available for that.
2: That's a long time to be on the roof.
1: Yeah, they usually do 3 weekends.
3: That fiddle must be soaking wet.
1: Yeah. They're going to be tired. Old West End Festival. The parade is on Saturday. Festival Saturday and Sunday. House tours. 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
2: The house tours.
1: It's fun.
2: Yeah. Well, and I'm not a huge history buff.
3: Get out of town.
2: I know. but I think hearing some of the like Toledo history stories with some of these homes.
1: I just like to look up people's stuff.
2: Oh.
1: And maybe pilfer a little bit of it.
3: Yeah, do a little pilfer.
2: You go into the bathroom and steal people's prescription drugs? Is that what you're doing?
1: I wasn't.
3: Whoa.
2: I'm just going right to
3: that's
2: it.
3: That's a little on the nose.
1: Is that what pilfer means? No, I was thinking means? Of like a yeah. candy
3: no, dish. No, is it what pilfer means? Because it has the word pill in it, you idiot?
1: That means, yeah. That means traffic.
3: Yeah.
2: Oh, you're trafficking.
1: Yeah. No, I'm not trafficking anything.
3: Yeah. Well,
1: as far as you know.
3: Good man. No, I'm not trafficking anything.
2: I love how we went from this is the range. Of our show,
1: you went.
3: Brad can run out of here fast enough. Yeah,
2: we go from the legend that is Brad Cresswell talking about the 50-year history of FM 91 straight into
3: Pilfer.
2: Gretchen creeping Swacky through people's houses.
3: It's like a Pavlovian.
1: Everybody that's going into the houses is creeping in. I'm just doing it with an eye for stealing stuff.
3: That's right. Sure. Yep.
1: I mean, there's nothing wrong with that.
3: These balloons got to go somewhere.
1: Except for the law.
2: If you were going to steal one thing
1: yes.
2: this weekend from Old West End, what's the thing that your house needs that you think somebody else
1: I need
2: has?
1: Like little art pieces of artwork. I have some little places. So I would steal a painting.
3: That's right. A car.
1: And put it in a car that I stole.
2: All right, so I'm going to keep an eye on our set.
3: Have you ever stolen anything?
1: No. Oh, I did.
3: Yeah.
1: Do you guys remember Farrell's that used to be at the Southwick
3: Colin,
1: Mall?
3: Colin, what a dream.
1: No,
3: he's stolen my heart.
1: Southwick Mall, Farrell's. I stole button candy.
2: You got to hustle.
1: I stole a packet of button candy, and my mom. I asked my mom for it. She said no, so I stole it. We get in the car. We're eating it in the car. Yeah. And she's like, she made us go back and tell the lady that we stole it. And we had to apologize.
2: It's the 419, powered by WGTE, presented by Wetro Wealth Management.
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1: Today from the Ohio Newsroom, the culture of Ohio's crops.
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1: Today from the Ohio Newsroom takes you around the state, connecting you with news and neighbors from all over Ohio. I'm Kendall Crawford. Ohio's agriculture sector is an incredibly diverse field. A range of crops are supported by indigenous, immigrant, and small family farms. That diversity is the focus of a new photo and video exhibit at Miami University. 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
3: More than 30 photographs hang in the Richard and Carol Cox Art Museum, a small selection of thousands taken by Cincinnati-based fine arts photographer Tina Gutierrez. She spent close to 2 years traveling across the state to capture farmers of all backgrounds, including Syrian refugees, Mexican immigrants, members of the Miamia tribe, and legacy farming families.
4: I'm a daughter of a Cuban refugee and also an Appalachian coal miner's daughter. And so I'm really interested in this idea of racism and immigration and how can we all sort of work together.
3: A $12,500 America 250 Ohio grant paid for the project. It's part of America's 250th anniversary. Through this funding, Miami University connected with Gutierrez and Cincinnati artist and filmmaker Asa Featherstone IV. Gutierrez took photos and Featherstone recorded video interviews of farmers. Jason Shaman is interim director of the Cox Museum. He says he knew culture crops was the perfect fit because of Miami's unique location.
5: We are relatively centered between Dayton and Cincinnati, but we're isolated by farms. And so we were looking at this as we are an appropriate location for this exhibition because of the farming community that is so prevalent in this area of the state.
3: Gutierrez captured those rural farming communities

0: in this area of the state.
1: Gutierrez captured those rural farming communities and found connections to community gardens in more urban areas.
2: Because we're playing in the dirt, essentially, right, with each other. It's almost a back to the sandbox when kids from all different kind of backgrounds get together and they're getting dirty, they're making stuff. And that's exactly what a community garden is.
1: She connected to a number of farmers and community growers through Alan White at the University of Cincinnati. He's been researching, documenting, and participating in the state's local food movement for 15 years.
3: You know, we all love food in some capacity. Food is really this thing that brings us together. And so this is just like, you know, deep dives into the people, into the crops that help make some of the dishes.
1: Farmers in the exhibit work in Cincinnati, Oxford, Mount Healthy, Morrow, Avondale, Aiken, Akron, Columbus, Springfield, and Oceana, all sharing their unique journeys as immigrants, indigenous peoples, and small family farmers. A poignant image in the exhibit depicts Syrian refugee and Cincinnati farmer Salah Hamoud with his mother in their cabbage field. Gutierrez says it took some time, but she eventually was allowed to capture the image with his mother's back to the camera as he paid respect to her.
2: It's a more challenging community to sort of get into, to photograph. And I just kept going back until finally somebody let me in.
1: Hamoud's story and others have been shared through the gallery to visitors and students alike since its opening on January 27th. Something White says is vital to reviving the agricultural and cooking arts.
3: Your mission is basically to keep it front of mind, right? To keep it relevant in the public eye.
1: The exhibition will close in Oxford on June 13th. Then the pieces will remain part of the Cox Art Museum's permanent collection. Gutierrez says she hopes this show will draw people together and encourage them to join a community garden.
2: It shows how important and how beautiful our culture is, no matter where you're from or your family's from, to connect to the earth, to connect to food, to share it with others, to be a part of this whole ecosystem that we're not really separate from, that we're a part of.
1: For the Ohio Newsroom, I'm Shay Frank.
4: That's all today from the Ohio Newsroom. We'll talk with you tomorrow.
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1: Senators try to use an immigration spending bill that President Trump wants to block spending Trump also wanted. 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
2: Richard Naparella leads the Toledo Choral Society through Morten Lauritsen's Lux Aeterna for their final concert of the 2025-26 season. 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
0: 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I'm Scott Detrow.
14: And I'm Elsa Chang. Thousands of Albanians have taken to the streets this week. They're protesting a planned luxury resort that's connected to President Trump's daughter Ivanka and son-in-law Jared Kushner. The project would be built near one of the Adriatic's most sensitive wetlands. It's a place that's home to endangered birds, Mediterranean monk seals, and other wildlife. The Albanian government says the resort will bring jobs and investment. But as Megan Williams reports, protesters say the deal has been pushed forward with little transparency.
15: The protests began at the edge of wild dunes near Shrevenik on Albania's beach-lined Adriatic coast. Giant rolls of barbed wire cut off access to the dunes, with police and private guards standing behind. Local people, many of them older villagers, like Stavri Bali, angrily insisted the barrier be removed. For local residents, the battle over the Narta wetland is as much about protecting their land as it is about conservation, with many claiming the government has allowed developers to seize property that rightfully belongs to them. But Narta is also one of the richest natural areas in the Mediterranean and a stopover for some 200 bird species, from Dalmatian pelicans to flamingos. By midweek, pink flamingos had become the symbol of wider anger, with plastic ones bobbing above the heads of protesters in the capital, Tirana. Marchers also held signs that read, "Ivanka, keep your hands away from Narta." The planned luxury resort on a former military island and a pristine stretch of coastline

0: 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A Basic Conversation, now streaming on WGTE's podcast page at WGTE.org.
1: Stardate June 4th. The night sky can sometimes look like a tie-dyed t-shirt flapping on a clothesline. Ribbons and swirls of bright color ripple through the sky. They can change appearance in seconds, blown by the solar wind. The colorful display is an aurora, the northern and southern lights. An aurora flares to life as charged particles from the sun run into Earth at high speed. Earth's magnetic field funnels the particles toward the magnetic poles. When particles hit atoms and molecules high above the surface, they knock atoms out of their usual configuration. When they return to normal, the atoms emit light. The color of an aurora depends on what the charged particles hit and where they hit it. Most auroras are green. They switch on when particles hit oxygen molecules at altitudes of about 60 to 200 miles. Red auroras are fed by oxygen that's even higher. The lower fringes of a display can appear pink or dark red, the result of collisions with nitrogen at lower altitudes. Collisions with hydrogen and oxygen create blue and purple auroras, but they're not very common, and they're hard for the eye to take in. They're easier to see in photographs. Most of the time, the northern lights stay close to the magnetic pole. When the sun spews out more particles, though, they can spread outward, shining in regions where they're seldom seen. And the colors can get more intense, dramatically tie-dyeing the night sky. Today's program was made possible by Mercer Caverns in Calaveras County in California's historic gold country. More information at mercercaverns.net. I'm Billy Henry.
2: There's a reason that our economy is driven by tech now, and it's because of a largely hands-off approach during a previous era.
3: I'm Michael Barbaro. 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
2: 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That price can depend on the weather, the time of day, and what the store knows about each shopper. This spring, Maryland, where I live, became the first state to ban this practice in grocery stores. The state's Democratic governor, Wes Moore, proposed the law. I went to the state house in Annapolis and asked him why he wanted this ban.
4: Because we're seeing how average Marylanders were just getting hosed by these big corporations. And because what they're using is they're using your data against you. When I walk into a grocery store, they know what time you're coming in. They know what you are buying when you are there. And in for many Marylanders, they go to the grocery store at the same time every single week because that's the time that they have to shop for their families. And so what could then happen is they could use the data to where you would pay a different price than the person in front of you because they knew they could increase the price on you and they knew you'd pay for it. And so what we did was we said, that practice is illegal. That cannot happen, that I cannot pay a different price than the person in front of me and the person behind me cannot pay a different price. And so by making it standard, saying like, if this is the price, that is the price. It was, you know, not only to become the first state in the country that was able to do that. I think we were able to really put these big corporations and these large supermarket chains on notice that we're just not going to allow the price gouging to take place in the state of Maryland and against our people.
5: And this is the quick price changes, either through electronic labels or when people are ordering online, they change the price for depending on who you are.
4: Depending on who you are, depending on what your buying habits are, because they know that if they increase it by 10%, you're probably just going to pay it. You're probably not going to ask for much. And so that increase on that margin for that supermarket or for that corporation, we just believe is not fair. That's not something that should be passed off to working families in our state.
5: Why target grocery stores specifically?
4: Because that's where we saw that a lot of that capacity to be able to do that was happening. Because for a lot of people who are going into grocery stores, they know that there wasn't a whole lot of flexibility for them. If a person's going into a grocery store at 6 p.m. on a Wednesday, and they do that again next week, and they do that again next week, that's probably because that's their hour. That's the time that they have. If that's where you have the least amount of flexibility for the consumer, that's where these corporations had the best chance of being able to fleece you. And so that's why we said we want to go after these supermarkets, because that's when we saw the highest probability for that kind of manipulation.
5: What if a retailer wants to lower prices? Like say it's later in the day, they've got a bunch of peaches, they want to move the peaches. Does this law mean those peaches have to stay the same price?
4: No, so we actually have a carve out inside of the bill for things like loyalty programs. And so if you have something where you reward certain people and you say, well, lower prices for certain individuals, you can do that. What this bill is really targeting is the people who want to increase the prices. The people who say, well, the price for cereal was X, but by 6 p.m., the price for cereal is now X plus another 20 cents because we know that that's the rush time and where we can actually squeeze more, you know, we can squeeze more profit out.
2: That's Maryland's Governor Wes Moore. 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Daniel Shin produced this episode. I'm Stephanie Hughes, and that's Marketplace Tech. This is APM.
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0: Welcome back to A Moment of Truth. I am the Sojourner Truth reporter, Alexandria Leatherberry. I am so glad to be back to discuss community solutions to Black health epidemics. Last episode, we focused on the physical body and preventative care measures. Today, we are here to continue the discussion beyond the physical body. As I continue my personal health journey, along with diving deeper into public health service, it is undeniable that mental health is becoming a prevalent topic when it comes to Black health. The Black community has historically undergone consistent mass trauma that has impacted the community's economical, physical, and social emotional health. For years, the Black community has navigated their trauma by way of perseverance. What is celebrated as Black resilience includes a pattern of surviving repeated social and racial trauma with limited space to heal. Whether it is putting it in the music from hymns that led us to freedom or paying tithes Sunday as a deposit to that biblical salvation, Black people found a way to survive that trauma before, after, and when it came. As we continue to advance, we understand that surviving as a community won't be sustainable without better care for our health, which is why it's no surprise mental health has to enter the chat. With the understanding of the long-term effects of trauma, we have to address this. However, I find it interesting that as we bring clinical mental health care to the forefront, we see more narratives of it being said that spirituality has been a crutch or even an aid into the mental health disparities that we see in the Black community. However, I want to explore the conversation of it being a foundational component that has been a part of the building blocks of holistic wellness as we know today. I am here with two women that have built therapy practices on using these spiritual tools. I have Kimberly Polam and LaShawna Alfred here today. Welcome.
1: Thank you for having me.
0: You both are owners in your own right of your mental health institutions or practices. And I just wanted to first start off with getting your background and how you guys came together.
2: I am the owner of You Change Behavioral Health, and I met Kimberly when we were working at another organization, and so in our life just happened to where we end up connecting and partnering as we continue on our mission of helping individuals, you know, gain the skills needed to heal, you know, trauma and mental health.
1: As LaShawna stated, our paths have crossed as spiritual sisters, as business owners. I am the owner of Peaceful Pathways, LLC. And LaShawna and I have worked together professionally and personally, just doing our best to bring awareness of mental and emotional health and wellness to our community for some years now.
0: When you say gaining skills, what type of skills do you specifically focus on in your practice?
2: Yeah, so it really is like life skills, right? And not just life skills, but skills to help you manage and identify, you know, beliefs that's actually keeping you stuck, whether it's in relationships, you know, in your mental health. But it's all boiled down to a set of beliefs, right? And what we make meaningful to us.
1: Exactly. Like LaShawna stated, you know, we really focus on looking at, okay, what are some of the strengths? What are some of the core values that people come to us with searching for assistance with mental health or emotional health issues, and building from there? You know, as a community, we know that we are very resilient. However, there's nothing wrong with getting some professional expertise, help, and assistance, and fostering that sense of community is something that You Change and Peaceful Pathways hold in strong priority.
0: Absolutely. I really like what you guys touched on as far as those life skills and identifying beliefs and values. That can really be kind of the almost the bottom line to what you are kind of contributing to your health. What are some ways that you have found that in your practice, like I noticed, Kimberly, you focused on like maybe behavioral health therapy. How have you found that has different from traditional, maybe like clinical practices?
1: So what you're directly speaking to and a primary focus, aside from, as LaShawna stated, we work in conjunction with one another on the mental health side with You Change Behavioral Health. One of the things that I recognized with that helped me to birth Peaceful Pathways is that not everyone dealing with an emotional health crisis has a mental health diagnosis. So Therefore, being able to build on and focusing, what are these life things that we're going through, particularly as a community, a focus on women's health, professionals in health who don't typically want to seek treatment, or, you know, we have that bias and those barriers to accepting that we may need help. So really focusing on what are those things that are keeping us from reaching our fullest potential. And it's inherently inside of us a lot of times, but we really focus upon, okay, where are you now? How has your past kind of molded you to be the person you are now, and where are you trying to go? So that's one of the things that I really focus on in my practice with clients, understanding our past and how can we utilize the resources within our community, within our professional systems, to build and move forward to being healthier and whole.
3: Absolutely. LaShawna, did you want to add to that at all?
2: No, she did great.
3: I don't know. Absolutely. I want to go back to the point and like what you said about that bias against diagnosis. Mm-hmm. How do you, I guess, navigate that in your professions? And when you see that bias, although that, you know, your crisis doesn't necessarily equal that, I definitely identify with that. But when do you make that transition that this might be a little bit deeper?
2: Wow. Yeah. I think when... looking at the symptoms, right? Like the length of time, mm-hmm. How it's affecting a person's day-to-day life. And then we have to really be able to see it. And really moving or trying to remove the stigma off of mental health, right? Because even when we're talking about the diagnosis, it really just helps us understand what is actually happening so you're not thinking something is wrong with you. And so even changing the mindset around the diagnosis is very important as well. And so one of the ways I do that, I show up on social media as a therapist. I'm very transparent in, you know, my life journey. And a lot of times just being open and transparent to help other individuals feel comfortable with sharing where they are. Because the reality is, I believe in our community, and this is just what I always say, in our community, all of us have PTSD. You know, when you think about the stuff that has happened, but not all of us are willing to accept it or even recognize it, right?
3: Absolutely. They do say, like, almost everyone's going to experience some form of trauma throughout their lifetime. And I definitely agree to what you said. Sometimes that diagnosis can just be that starting point in understanding, like, okay, I do need to take better care of myself. Mm-hmm. I actually have been clinically diagnosed with depression and having chronic depression. And, you know, some people are like, why don't you get on medication and things like that? I guess contributed to my grandfather. I'm like, he used to have a book of like at home remedies for like every sickness you could have. Yeah. So I guess my natural instinct was to turn to that. Like, what are some remedies I could do at home? And it wasn't denying that I needed clinical care. I just set up a consultation with the therapist the other day because I'm like, I'm in crisis mode.
2: Yeah.
3: But it's like, I now, it's almost like having that fire escape plan. Because it's like, I know what steps I need to do when I'm like, I identify those different feelings.
2: Yeah. But like what you just said, right? And recognizing how some of the ways you see life now and how you navigate through it hasn't been influenced by, you know, your grandfather and different, you know, individuals that you were in contact with. And I think that's a lot of things, even when we get into, you know, just as, like religion and people saying just pray and, you know, all of that stuff. So it's a lot of misinformation. And the information that we get is really in the way whether we get the help that we need or we suffer in silence.
1: Mm-hmm. Absolutely. And going back to your question of, you know, how do you differentiate between that mental health diagnosis and an emotional crisis? One of the things that LaShawna and I think this is why we work so well and have so well over the years, is we are very open and transparent to all areas of help and being able to utilize those clinical skills to be able to say, okay, you know what, this is someone that I'm working with. And maybe initially I didn't see a mental health diagnosis. Maybe we're working on some life transition and adaptation things. And in that process, I began to realize, you know what, this is a little bit deeper. You know, I'm noticing some compulsive behaviors. I'm noticing that this person has gone from not wanting to socialize to not being able to socialize. And then being able to say, okay, you know what? Not closing the door on one area of help, but less how can we work in collaboration? How can we work with some therapeutic coaching as well as some mental health therapy? Yes. And tapping into, which our community has always been strong, our spiritual community.
2: Yes.
1: How can we work in collaboration with these things? And I like what LaShawna said about part of the stigma over the years has been due to misinformation, mm-hmm. you know, due to that thought of, I don't want something to be wrong with me, or I don't want people to feel like I have a problem, when the reality is we all have problems. It's how we deal with them. And yes. do we have that support in dealing with those things? So we really, really strive to lower those stigma and just to be open and work in collaboration, not just with one another, but with other providers within our community.
3: I definitely agree. And I definitely like that you brought up the fact about even understanding the background or traditionally just how somebody has grown up and things like that. Mm-hmm. I think that brings that culturally, like, just awareness and responsiveness to know how to best treat someone. So how do you guys, like, you know, approach? Is it like kind of from your personal experience and things like that, or has the professional training and things like that help you identify how those cultural differences just might be influencing how they're approaching addressing their mental health?
1: I would say a little bit of both. As Black women, you know, raised in Black families and Black communities, you know, you grow up with the what happens in the house stays in the house. You grow up with the, you know, you had family members or people in your neighborhoods that no one quite knew exactly what was wrong with them, but something wasn't quite right, but nobody talked about it.
2: Mm-hmm.
1: So being able to come from that vantage point and then, you know, growing up, working in the field, becoming educated in this, being able to see that. And once we recognize those barriers, recognize those stigmas, taking an active role in doing something about it, you know, being able to normalize. That's what you're speaking about, normalizing mental health and mental health awareness, and that it's not shame based. It doesn't have to be embarrassment based. You know, we pride ourselves on working in a no judgment zone because we all come from something. We all come from something.
2: Yeah. And just as I'm listening to Kimberly and her response, it brought me to just this whole idea, right, of the cultural aspect in when we're talking about domestic violence. You know, again, when we're talking about the way we survive, I didn't hear anything about domestic violence until, you know, I was full grown, you know, and I'm thinking like, okay, so something as simple as that is cultural, right? Because again, what may seem like an issue for somebody else, it's a survival tactic, mm-hmm. you know, for someone else. And so, yes, we're bringing our knowledge, our experience, you know, our wisdom, you know, and all of that to the area. And then also I find myself in positions where I'm doing cultural sensitivity and awareness training as well.
3: I definitely agree to those survival tactics. A lot of times, like, you can end up defensive kind of almost unknowingly. It's you're self-conscious just trying to protect yourself from being in those same predicaments that you have been before. What are some of those, like, survival tactics or responses that you have seen that maybe have been labeled as, like, a mental health disorder?
1: Isolation. I would say depression and depressive symptoms, whether we're talking about depression diagnostically or depressive symptoms and depression in a way we navigate the world. And those, when you talk about especially those survival techniques, a lot of times what we see as particularly people in our community, you know, you hear the term angry Black woman or angry Black man. When a lot of times, you know, it's that it's not just I'm trying to be defensive, I'm trying to be combative, but this has been how I've learned to protect myself and navigate the world. So we see a lot of that, and we really work to get to the root cause of that so that we learn how to navigate and we learn how to move and succeed in our world in a different way that doesn't have to be perceived as just this person just doesn't want help, or this is how I've always been, or this is how they've always been. And being able to see that and recognize it and say, you know what you're experiencing, it isn't so abnormal, but how can we take those same defense mechanisms and turn them around into a strength? How can we take that same train of thought that makes you feel like it's you against the world and understand that what you're really dealing with is how can I navigate the world, not just based on how I was brought up, but taking those things from how I was brought up and making them into a positive.
2: Yeah. Another thing, when we're looking at children, right, you may see a child who, or a lot of black boys have been, you know, overdiagnosed with ADHD, right? And so you may be looking at it like, okay, this kid just can't be still, just can't, you know, stop talking or whatever, but you don't know the family dynamics. And so just really looking at that. So that psychosocial assessment is very important as we're gathering information so we can be able to see and connect the dots and not just look at, you know, a particular behavior and now saying this is the diagnosis, slapping a diagnosis on it, but really looking at the whole, the totality, you know, of this child. So just say if a child is at school and they're not participating, well, they couldn't sleep, right? Maybe they heard their mom and boyfriend or somebody, you know, maybe they heard gunshots, you know, that's prevalent in our communities now. And now we want them to go to school and pay attention. Like, come on, we got to, you know, we have to really pay attention to how we're treating our children. Right? Because those children grow up to be adults, and now those adults are judged because we think they should know better. But I'm in the guise of how do I know better if nobody taught me better?
3: I have come to the point in that I'm responsible for identifying my triggers and being able to manage those, but my experiences are valid. Mm-hmm. And having that understanding and knowing that you have a safe space to be able to be understood is important and will allow for that open relationship with you and your clinical therapist. So I thank you guys for joining me today. We're going to wrap up this part of the conversation. I hope that we leave with the thought that spirituality has definitely been a refuge for Black Americans, and clinical care does offer those tools so to be included. So maybe it's not choosing one or the other, but to understand how we can collaborate. We'll be right back with a moment of truth.
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0: Welcome back to A Moment of Truth. I am the Sojourner Truth reporter, Alexandra Leatherberry, and I am still here with Kimberly of Peaceful Pathways and Lashana of You Change. For this segment, we have also have District 41 State Representative Erica White to join us. Thank you for joining us today.
1: Thank you. I'm proud to be here.
0: In the last segment, we discussed the idea of spiritual care being a building block in mental health care. I want to continue the conversation with you, State Rep, here today to explore how that shift could bring stronger community foundations through our leadership. I believe this is especially important as we are feeling the impacts of uncertain and extreme policy changes. The gleaming response to that right now seems to be gathering with your neighbors. State Rep White is a champion for her neighborhoods, ensuring she is boots on the ground face-to-face with her neighborhoods. Not only does she ensure she brings the current and accurate information so they make informed decisions, she has not sat still since taking her seat in 2025. But she is here to take a moment of truth with us today. I want to discuss how important it is to open our minds and how we work together to ensure community's wellness and that the programs that often do the jobs of policies are mobilized to shift community adjacency for policy change. State Rep, I went to your training, and I just want to start with what your experience has been like in Columbus since you've been in your seat.
1: It has been much different to be a legislator than it is to be an activist. And if I were to share with anyone, because I hope that many people still think about being more than a voter and be more engaged beyond that. To be an activist means that you have a lot more room to be able to speak truth to power. To be a legislator means I depend on you to be an activist to allow me to do the work to make your truth to power something that we can put in writing that actually moves your words into law, into legislation. And so though when I'm on the floor, it's more formal, and I miss parts of that. I do miss being more of an activist, but I'm sent there to represent from my community to be a legislator. So you do, that is one of the big differences. And I think the other is that you have this, I don't want to say it's a sports team, but you are there. You're to represent. Speak for, be on the floor for the people who sent you there. So while you're there with legislators from all across the state, from even people that are from different parts, even within your community, you're supposed to come together and build things together from different parts of Lucas County, different parts of Northwest Ohio, and different parts of Ohio. But there are times where I have to say, I really am concerned about the health of Lake Erie because we live by Lake Erie, where I'm concerned about how the Gordon Howard, am I saying the Gordon, is that the Gordon Howdy Bridge? I should know this. Where I've been very busy, so. But how that bridge or transportation for this part of the state, in simple words, how is that going to affect how we survive or how our commerce is or how people feel in where we live in Northwest Ohio, which is very different from Southeast or Southwest Ohio. But how still do we fit into all of that? And so when you're talking about spiritual health or mental health or even community health, what does that look like for us and being the voice and the representation and remembering that I'm there to represent the voices here and how those voices fit into the state overall?
0: And can you just share some things that you have been doing to ensure that you are, you know, hearing those voices and anything that you can maybe share about, like, how you're seeing activism influence what is happening in our neighborhoods today?
1: As far as connecting with the voices in my neighborhood, you would think that is a lot easier than it is. And it is. One of the easiest things to do is to go to the grocery store, to pump gas, and to go to church, to show up to school games, to even be out shoveling your snow. So we have come to think that only knocking on doors or only being very political and being an elected official is how we actually engage or connect with people. But if you think about it, voters and people in your community are just everyday folks. They're trying to figure out how to pay bills. They're trying to figure out how to balance budgets. They're trying to figure out what the heck is going on, you know? And so they want to meet you in a very relaxed environment. They want to run up with you in a grocery store when you're trying to figure out why you're also paying $4 for your favorite loaf of bread. And is it worth it for your thighs or not? You know, so you're having the same thoughts as everyone in your community. And that is the best way to stay connected with your community, is to remember that you are part of that community and you're not separate, but yet you're in leadership in a way that people are coming to you with their concerns and questions. They realize that they can have a question, they can have a very real conversation with you, and they don't have to have all the ers and ings at the end of the words. And what I mean by that is they don't have to speak in a specific language or use perfect English. They can just talk to you in real talk, and they can have real problems and you can understand them. So connecting with the community, also having training sessions. So the one you came to was a prototype that I put together, was to teach people how to write op-eds. What is it like to come down and do testimony, either written testimony or in person? We also, I put together a training on how to claim your unclaimed funds. And so it is listening to people in the community, knowing what they want to learn about, connecting with them, but realizing that I am not the holder of all things. You know, I am not Frodo, and I do not have all the answers. I'm not on a quest. There are people in the community also who have really great resources for other people to connect with. So my job is also to connect with people in the community, with other people in the community that can help. And then you said, how do I see that influence in our neighborhoods, I think you asked?
0: Yeah, activism today.
1: Activism with our neighborhoods. I'll tell you, it's changed. And I just had a conversation, I'll just say his first name, with a gentleman named Art, who works as an educator in post-secondary education. And here's someone that's highly educated and said, you know, I don't want to just give money anymore. I just don't want to do these topical types of engagement with people who are elected officials or running for office. I want to talk to my neighbors. I want to find out what's happening. I want to go out and tell them why it's important about public education, why public radio, why things that are provided through the public good support the public overall, why we should do these things. And he said, I want to go out and find out why my neighbors are angry, what's going on, how do they feel about mental health? Because I might not know the person three or four blocks over, but I know the person that lives on either side of me or across the street. And so this is a good, safe place to have conversations, or not. You know, you may be the person two or three doors down, but we do know our neighbors. And these conversations, this is how we start to change the environment we're in, because if we don't like where we are, then we have to change ourselves, and we change ourselves first, and then we can step out and start our conversations and change others. But that doesn't start unless we know the community we're in, and we start to reach out to others. So I've seen just really down all the way back to neighbor, door to door, and reaching out to the people that are right next to you. We're not reaching up, we're not reaching out, we're reaching right next door to the person that's next to us.
0: Those are great points, Erica, and I definitely believe this is a political or climate or just even social time that we need that. And I appreciate you mentioning the church being a point of connection that we've seen in our communities. As we know, that's kind of the largest institution that we have for spirituality, right?
1: Yes.
0: There are other ways that we can practice outside of that and things like that, but we know that's a home where a lot of people take their practice. And again, you mentioned that place that people are comfortable. Like, you know, when we go to church, we're shouting, we're falling out, crying. And that really, I feel like once I just really got deeper into what I needed to be able to start healing from my trauma and just actually, like I said, navigating things like clinical depression, I needed to cry. I needed that space. And I was like, oh, maybe church is like a little bit of that, you know, everyday access that I have to just that counseling or support, that community support and connection. But something interesting that I have been experiencing since I recently moved to Flint, Michigan, is seeing churches really step into the space of mental health care. They're partnering with like Genesee County Health Systems to be able to provide programming and services to their members. And so, you know, they have come up with like these robust programs of, you know, you can find, you know, community closets, and some of them do like prevention programming as far as support groups for families that might be dealing with substance abuse and things like that in our communities that we know could affect mental health. And I just thought that was interesting because we sometimes, like I said, want to separate the two, but I thought it was very interesting in how they were including that a part of it. And we were moving that stigma that we talk about, right, about mental health and recognizing that this is something that their members are experiencing. And I guess it also brings the question to mind in how we can maybe shift some of the inclusion stigma when it comes to church, right? We've heard of, like, you know, church hurt and things like that. So what kind of would that look like to you guys? And, like, that conversation, starting that conversation about if somebody needed some type of servicing and we know that the resources might be available in something like a spiritual institution, how do we approach those conversations?
2: I think a big part of that is really stressing and opening arms and building those bridges so that our spiritual community, you know, right here in Toledo, in Lucas County, sees the mental health community as an ally, not an adversary. You know, I think we can all attest to years ago, you know, growing up, and let's be real, within our community, a lot of times when it came to mental health or mental health issues, people were told, you know, just pray about it. Mm-hmm. Just pray about it, and it'll be okay, you know, and to not seek out. You know, again, being very transparent, mental health and mental health assistance on a formal level was something that our Caucasian counterparts did. So within the Black community, you go to church, you pray, you have somebody lay their hands on you, and it's supposed to be okay. What we can do today is for our churches, our spiritual community, to really see the mental health system. And I do believe we're doing a good job of that right now. Many of our churches, many of our congregations are opening the door and open their ears and programs to mental health services within the church, being able to say, okay, you know what? Prayer and therapy works. Prayer and therapy works. Mm-hmm. So a big part of that, Alexandria, I believe, is to consistently show the spiritual community that we are an ally, not an adversary, and being able to work in collaboration, not making people feel like they have to pick and choose between church and therapy, but understanding that one of the things that we really stress is holistic care. So when you're talking about holistic, we're talking about mentally, spiritually, emotionally, financially, within the family system, within your places of employment. So bridging that gap really begins to look as it should when we collaborate.
0: What I'm curious, Erica, maybe in some ways that you have maybe seen out in the community just through your experience of ways that churches or, you know, spiritual leadership may be addressing spirituality as a component of well-being rather than more institutionalized religious tradition.
1: So what I've seen is that, and that's one of the parts I wanted to bring up too, is more of a care team. Mm-hmm. And so in community, churches can definitely take the point where we expand the care team, because when we look at mental health, and as someone who has a family member directly that experienced mental health, and I'll say that we can always think back to a couple of generations ago when someone always say, "Oh, that's my uncle Jimmy," you know, or "this uncle, they're just kind of, you're crazy," or "this is our aunt such a, she just is kind of, she's a little off." But we never really, especially in many families, directly addressed what did that mean. Is this person bipolar? Are they dealing with postpartum depression? Are they, do have clinical, something clinically going on? We just said used terms that were just very derogatory. And so when we think about when the church has evolved or spirituality evolves and it starts to say, hey, there's something really that we can tap in and we can expand our care to help people, we have a better chance of taking care of people, not just mentally, not just physically, but also the spiritual health and well-being. And we look at, like, clinicians, peers, families, and those faith community leaders, people have more doors. And the more doors that are open, the more doors that are helpful for people, the more chances we have in helping people manage their mental health.
2: And absolutely want to kind of toss this ball to LaShana a bit, as LaShana is a licensed clinician as well as a licensed minister. So, LaShana,
1: she has doors open, right?
2: Yeah, share some of your yes. expertise in this area right with you. Us. We would be remiss not to have you jump in.
3: Yes. Okay. So, yes, I am a leader in the church as well as a licensed therapist. And one of the things, I mean, just in the aspect of blending that is educating the community in the church as well as the community that we work with, the collaboration part in that. I like what Representative White said in that, in the space of you being on the ground, you know, and advocating to now being a rep, you know, and just the frustration that can be even come around that if you don't see the community actually doing, you know, doing maybe what you once was doing so you can now do the work that you do now. And just the how that can mess with, you know, our emotional well-being, our mental health. And so I like the whole collaboration thing, making sure the churches, and like Kimberly said, I absolutely believe that is taking place. I see now pastors blending their message, their sermon, bringing in that mental health aspect. And so I believe we're headed in the right direction.
0: Absolutely. I agree. I definitely appreciate you joining us here today, State Rep. And I thank you, Kimberly and LaShana, hanging in with me today. This conversation was important because when legislators and community leaders are involved in conversations, programs evolve into movements. Movements can influence policy change, and we're going to continue to discuss more about this in our next segment.

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1: Welcome back to A Moment of Truth. I am Sojourner Truth reporter Alexandria Leatherberry, and I'm still here with Kimberly and LaShawna. For this segment, we also have clinical mental health therapist Bernadette Joy Graham. Thank you for joining us today, Bernadette.
2: I'm happy to be here.
1: As conversations around mental health continue to evolve, so does the question of where spirituality fits within that framework. For Black communities, spiritual practice has been attached to emotional survival. It has shaped how we process grief, celebrate joy, confront injustice, and make meaning of suffering. Yet, as clinical mental health care becomes more accessible and more normalized, there is sometimes tension around how these two worlds maybe can collaborate or intersect. In this discussion, we want to move beyond the idea of competition and explore that collaboration. Bernadette, you are a clinical mental health therapist, but also have made some interesting points as we prepared for today's discussion and how we should approach things and when it comes to Black mental health. One thing I like that you said was that mental health is what has happened to you. I resonate with that. And I wanted to start with what led you to pursue work in the mental health field.
2: Actually, what led me to the mental health world, my mother passed away when I was 14. I was a freshman in high school, and she died suddenly. That really threw me over the top as a teenager. And so I didn't grieve. Back in the 80s, there was no mental health, especially for the Black community. So it was like, just go back to school and forget about it. So after high school, went to the military. Years later, went into college back in the stateside and started taking psychology courses, even though I was pre-med. And I had a college professor that said, you know, you'd make a great therapist. And I'm like, what? And so I started to get more into it, and I just went into grad school, and I realized they weren't teaching grief, spirituality, religion, anything like that in the counseling courses. They were electives, but there wasn't anything to it. And I was really angry about it, and I actually got a division and interest network put into the American Counseling Association after graduate school, and I had to take specialized courses after that in grief and bereavement. To answer your question directly, had my mother not passed away, I don't know what I would have went into. But I always tell people, it's not the question of why someone died, but you'll know the reason eventually in your lifetime. And now I know the reason why my mother passed away, and that's a spiritual component to me personally.
1: Understanding that why things happen, I think, is kind of... it's that spiritual testimony that we talk about, and like... we will understand later in life, and why we might have had endured things. I appreciate you sharing that. And I also wanted to go back to when you said that you noticed those gaps in your education and not touching on spirituality. Why was that important to you? And what did you think that, you know, would be some ways that you would want to better address or fill those gaps?
2: Well, anytime anyone comes to counseling, therapy, they're coming for help for some reason. They've lost something, whether it was a person or finances or a relationship. And not everyone is religious or spiritual or can call themselves a Christian. So you don't push that onto them. But when we were going through like our role playing and courses and so forth, it wasn't adding up for me. Something was missing. And it was like, okay, we have the clinical piece. We can build coping skills all day long. We can do the evidence-based interventions. But there were still people, especially during like my internships, that something wasn't there. And so that's what brought it out for me, and I started thinking about it and started researching it on my own. And then it became personalized for me, like I said, thinking about my mother's loss. And I was like, okay, I have to go back to the spirituality part of my own self on this. And so that's what kind of the pieces were missing, and I was like, we were always taught to think outside the box. And hey, I was thinking outside the box, and it did it for me.
1: I want to pass this question a little bit, follow up on that with LaShawna and Kimberly here, and thinking outside the box, you know, how, especially you, LaShawna, as a minister, how do you stay rooted in, like, who you are and your values and that spirituality, but, like she said, not pressuring, you know, your beliefs or putting your beliefs on someone else?
3: Yeah, I actually... teach a five-step framework, you know, on this. And the first pillar is spirituality. So when I think about spirituality, as I'm defining it, not just for my life, but those who I work with, is really about our identity, right, and the meaning. And so when individuals are suffering with mental health and maybe depression or, you know, anxiety, it's because of the meaning they put on the different life events. And so when we're blending that spirituality and mental health together, it's really shifting the meaning, you know. And so I've been able to, I believe, seamlessly do that because I don't push a certain belief on individuals. You know, I just help them identify, you know, who they are, right? And how they can begin to create new meaning around, you know, life experiences.
4: I agree with everything that LaShawna and Bernadette stated as well. A lot of times we have clients coming to us, and from the mental health aspect, one of the things that we know, you know, meeting a client where they're at, building that rapport. And for me, when it comes to spirituality and weaving that into the practice and working with mental health clients, is really about mental and emotional health. It's really about seeing where that client is at. As Bernadette stated, not trying to force my beliefs on them, but seeing where they're at spiritually and gaining that understanding and what they're seeking. Sometimes I'll have individuals come to me, and one of the questions that they ask or that they already know about me from other people I've worked with or what they've seen or who they've interacted with that have had interactions with me is where is my spiritual grounding? And I'm very open and transparent about that, and also knowing that the basis of what I believe doesn't have to influence the basis of what you believe, but educating ourselves and being able to say, okay, you know what, if the spiritual component is something that you welcome and you want in your sessions and in this healing journey, then let's meet at a common ground on that. Another thing for me is I believe that it is important that we as the providers have an understanding. So, you know, being able to say, all right, I've done my homework. If you come to me and you let me know that that spiritual connection is also important to you, then I come prepared to the sessions to meet you where you are, regardless to what your belief system is. We all don't have the same belief systems, but I'm able to say, okay, you know what? You come from a spiritual background of Christianity, and you would like scripture and Bible incorporated into how I'm teaching you and helping you with navigating the world. Okay, you know what? You're dealing with anxiety. Philippians talks directly to that. Be anxious for nothing. You know, maybe it's not the Bible. Maybe it's the Quran. The Quran addresses depression. Hardship is not permanent. Allah assists the brokenhearted. He's never far away. So we have a responsibility as well to educate and open ourselves up to meet our clients where they are spiritually to best help them move forward in their healing.
1: Definitely a mutual meeting point of meeting where they are and identifying those needs accurately. Bernadette, as we prepare for this conversation, you mentioned that there was a difference between counseling and therapy. And I definitely, you know, would like to just learn a little bit about what you meant by that, because I definitely can see some of that and how that might differentiate in that clinical space versus the spiritual space.
2: So counseling, they're used interchangeably, and it depends on the therapist and the provider. Counseling is sort of like you come in and say, do I want to go to college? Do I want to get married? You know, choices that aren't so, they're permanent in your life if you want to get married, but it's just processing it. It's not like, do I have depression? Do I have anxiety? Do I have PTSD? It's not so much a diagnosis. Therapy, on the other hand, is work. It's like going to physical therapy. And so you get homework assignments, you get interventions, you get a treatment plan. So when you come back to the next session, you build off of that, and you, because no one wants to be in therapy forever. And you build a relationship with the therapist, counselor, so to speak, because when life happens, you don't want to go to your first assessment and not know the person, because you need to build a relationship with that person. So I always tell people, get a therapist, build a relationship with that therapist, and keep that number under on speed dial under your lawyer, because you might need them at the same time. So the counseling is more so, no, there's not really nothing serious going on right now. No one's died. You know, I wasn't in a car accident, nothing like that. But I found a therapist. We're building a relationship. We're talking about things. And then when life does happen, you can call that person right away and get your appointment in right away without having to do all the paperwork and going through all that, and you can get there quicker. So therapy, like I said, is on the other hand, is more work involved. There is, you want to make progress. You might go from going to a therapy session every week to every 2 weeks to once a month. And then when you need them, you might not call them for 6 months at a time. And when life happens. So that's the difference there.
3: That's very interesting. I'm just noticing how I appreciate the answer, right? Because I am a therapist who use it interchangeably. But when you just said it, I'm sitting here intrigued, like, oh yeah, tell me, right? Tell me the difference. So that's interesting. Kimberly, did you notice, did you have a difference, or did you use those interchangeably as well?
4: You know what? I use them interchangeably as well, but I like the way that Bernadette kind of defined them differently from a different aspect. Mm-hmm. So absolutely.
1: Yeah. Definitely, that's what I was along the lines I was thinking. It seems like counseling would be that relationship. When I think about even when you maybe, you know, in the spiritual space, you go to counseling to maybe for your pastor and things like that, but it's not as formative as you would experience in a clinical space. I think that is just interesting in how you can kind of maybe sometimes even receive the same outcome in those, in the avenue that you would take or you feel more comfortable with. So depending on the avenue that you choose, you know, it is kind of like you could still end up with the same outcome. So I do find that interesting that you, like, you know, differentiated those two in that way, because a lot of times we do just honestly just use them as that same word. But I do think there's a difference in comfortability, connection, and just where you might, you know, be able to open up more and really get the results that you're looking for. Something else that you have

0: more and really get the results that you're looking for. Something else that you have mentioned as far as that is just influential, and it definitely, I think, resonates on that level of what we experience as church is the music, right? That is like, the especially in the Black church, if the music not right, we probably go home. No, I'm just kidding. Don't tune out. But we are, you know, music is definitely so influential. Even in my spiritual journey, I have started like, maybe I should change what I listen to a little bit more because of the things they're saying and putting on my mind. Bernadette, could you share more about how you have kind of address this, or like, how do you use music in your therapy sessions, or you have found it even in therapy practices for you?
1: Some of my education, and when I was working on my PhD, you know, we have to do these long, drawn out 2-hour presentations. And so one of my presentations, I actually used Kendrick Lamar. And Kendrick Lamar is a rap artist, a very good rap artist, in my opinion. And if you listen to his words, he speaks about how he tried to kill himself multiple times. The devil tried to put him in a bow tie. I mean, his words are very profound. So he's actually coming out. He's not embarrassed about it anymore. And I hear that in a lot of rap songs these days and a lot of R&B songs. And there are a huge list of rappers these days that only speak about mental health or Christianity or spirituality together. And it's like amazing. Mm-hmm. You know, same, you can dance to it just like you can dance to Snoop Dogg, you know. Mm-hmm. But I find that music is very influential, especially in today's generation. The words that they're hearing is putting an impression on their minds. And when you put something on your mind, then it affects your body and your behavior and so forth. I love the fact that these artists are coming out and actually sharing their personal experiences of mental health through music and through their professions to spread the message that mental health is okay. Mm-hmm. Because we listen to them.
0: Yes.
1: It's like you will listen to a celebrity before you listen to your doctor sometimes.
0: And I agree, because there's always been, especially when you start bringing, like, you know, talking about, you know, spirituality into music, it always has been kind of the don't, you know, of, you know, bringing in the secular world into, like, spiritual music. But it's like, aren't we, like, the secular population, those are the regular people, right? That if you are, you know, identify with, you know, some type of religion, like, those are the people that you are trying to, I guess, connect with, right? So I always found that confusing, and like, why wouldn't you kind of want to mention or praise in your everyday music? How do you guys feel about that, Kimberly and LaShawna? Like, when it comes to music and, you know, secular music, including spirituality or talking about mental health?
2: Well, I'm open to meeting people where they are, right? I love how how Bernadette Joy just introduced, Bernadette Joy, right? Okay, how she introduced Kendrick Lamar, right? Because I love it as well. It's a whole, like, music therapy, right, where people get extra training just to do music therapy. But you said something earlier, Alexandria, when you talked about your experience in the church and even just crying, right? Mm-hmm. And people don't understand how, you know, screaming, it's scream therapy, you know, how it releases, you know, the endorphins in the brain, right, and all of that. So as an EMDR therapist, I teach people how to recognize how trauma is stored in the body. And so I think music, dancing, all of that is a part of assisting in that release or opening that release valve.
3: Same here, utilizing music and being able to create that non-judgment zone. Mm-hmm. You know, as we speak about meeting clients, meeting individuals where they are, not saying, oh, well, you know what, if you're listening to this secular music, then you don't have any spiritual connection. Because as Bernadette Joy and LaShawna pointed out, that's not true. Two things can coexist at the same time. Within myself, also, I'm utilizing techniques such as art therapy. You know, when we're talking about that spiritual connection, you'll hear us use terms and teach coping skills alongside of mindfulness and, you know, sometimes meditation type techniques. Well, for many people, we're able to make that linkage because mindfulness is a form of prayer. Mm-hmm. For them. So being able to make those connections so that we can offer the best that we have in order to help bring out the best in someone else.
1: Can I add, like, an example? So I

0: grew up in the Catholic faith, and Catholicism goes back to Africa. A lot of people don't know that, and we all know the song Kumbaya, the camp song that people sing at campgrounds. Well, I did some research, and I found out that Kumbaya came from Africa in Catholicism, and it actually means, Lord, I need you now. Mm. And that it was a slap in the face to the Catholic community when they made it into, like, a camp song. Mm-hmm. So, for me personally, when I need the Lord, I'm like, Kumbaya, my Lord, Kumbaya. So, a lot of people don't know those type of things. You know, it's not a camp song originally. It came from Catholicism and spirituality.
1: There is definitely a lot of that. And I definitely appreciate you guys sharing, like, these experiences and perspectives today. I hope we can continue this conversation. I'm so glad to meet with people that are having this because as we know that, you know, our healing is layered, our response has to be as well informed and clinically sound too. So I am glad to know that you ladies are being that solution to our Black health epidemics. So I'm thankful for you, Kim, Kimberly, LaShawna, and even State Rep White, who joined us today, and Bernadette, for lending your expertise as well as tuning in with us today for a moment of truth. Thank you to our listeners, and take care of yourselves, family.
0: You do the same. Thanks.
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I'm your host, Brad Cresswell. Tonight, the Lima Symphony Orchestra performs two powerful works by two very different composers. Up first, we hear the thrilling Bacchanal from Camille Saint-Saëns' opera Samson and Delilah, followed by Carl Orff's magnificent magnum opus, Carmina Burana. It's the Lima Symphony on air for this edition of WGTE in Concert on Public Radio FM 91. Our program was recorded live in April 2026 at the Veterans Memorial Civic and Convention Center of Lima. Opening our program is the Bacchanal from the exotic world of Camille Saint-Saëns' opera Samson and Delilah, written as a wild, seductive dance for the Philistine celebration scene. The music pulses with swirling colors, colorful orchestration, and an unmistakable sense of danger. This is the Lima Symphony Orchestra under music director Andrew Krust.